0: in. So I'm sure you had a pretty good show.
1: I know. Now everybody's going to be hanging outside the window on Tuesday night.
0: Walk by here and watch on Tuesday night. Lonesome, great. Lonesome, high lonesome. Here we go. I don't hear anything. CD number one is on. CD number one is up and on. And I don't hear anything. So let's try another. You hear anything? Oh.

singer-songwriter John Allen there. You're listening to WCOM. I'm Rob Westerman, your host. Thanks for being here, everybody. We're going to go with Miss Wanna Know right now.

sick of singing Amazing Grace. Now it's Fish and Whistle, Lean on Me. Everybody singing in harmony.

Rebecca Casey there with her second John Prine song that time, a song about John Prine written by, can't remember her name, but...

0: There you have a song called The Same As Before that has words by Jeff Horton and Dean Kerr, music by Dean Kerr, guitar and keyboards, and lead vocal by Scott Shapley. I'm playing that as a tribute to Dean tonight because Dean bought tickets to go see my grandsons in Edinburgh, where he is and works in the studio there for making music with Jeff. And they didn't actually find my daughter was there too, but they didn't actually find her. But thank you, Dean, for doing that, and I appreciate it very much.
1: One, two, three, four.
0: There's Mr. Hicks.

Larry Hicks. Even though it's raining on the sidewalk tonight, it's always a wonderful song to hear you play and sing. And here we go now. JT Cobb.

Joel is likely to go home for Christmas this year to Trinidad. At least that's what he tells me. We play live on Wednesday nights at Captain John Demas Fish and Crab House Seafood Restaurant on 15501 starting 6 o'clock. And the host will play for a half an hour. And then the songwriters and singers and performers play two or three songs each until 8:30 or whatever time we finish up before 8:30. Hope to see you there. It's a good meal, too. And you will really enjoy it. Now we are going to hear from Mr. Spiller. Come on, Mr. Spiller. This is the player that's slow starting. I'm going to put him on up.

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I'm Rob Westerman, your host, and I thank you for being here. I enjoy the show, and I hope that you're enjoying listening in.

Beck Trio, and of course, Summertime, and about as good a version as there is. Here's Mr. Houghton. Too old to see Liverpool again.

singer-songwriter Jeff Houghton. And Jeff, of course, does everything, writes the songs, sings the songs, and makes them, builds them on his own equipment and software. So, thanks for the music, Mr. Houghton.

singer-songwriter Paul Bogus, a rocker, and lyrics that are just different from anybody else. A really solid, fun guitar player and lyric writer, singer-songwriter Paul.

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0: Nothing matters if you're tough.

0: Daisy in the Night. That's me, Rob Westerman, for my CD called Lonely Dancer. Hope you enjoyed it. We did a little bit of rocking.
1: It's called My People.
0: John Chastain, Dudley Hiller. Original song, My People, by John. Professor John retired.

John Chastain, and he has written at least one book, Before Eden, and a great song, John. Really fun to listen to. Here's Rock.

Rock. Frankie's grandson there singing for you. Here's Marie. Marie Vanderbeck with a cover song. Landslide on WCOM.

0: the wrong button there. Sorry to cut you off. To get back to it, Jim Marie.
1: Music, I was born.
0: Marie's CD player number three.
1: Breaking mornings and, the way.
0: Let's get it started up again with song number three. Let's see. Back to three. CD three. And we'll start her up again. There she goes.

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Tomorrow night, we'll be there. Everybody here and more. Everybody here tonight and more will be there tomorrow night at the Dockside.

Rebecca Casey singing John Prine's song, I Remember Everything. I have two versions of that. I have it by Rebecca and I have it by Rock. And our host Tom sings John Prine songs too. He's getting ready to go out to Denver to put on a performance out there. Here we go now with...

0: Mr. Blue, original song, The Color is Blue by John Fallon, a regular at our Saturday performances at the Dockside Market, which will be the last Saturday of this month, August, our last one of the year, probably. And The Color is Blue, and hope you enjoy it. Here's Mr. Houghton.
1: You're not to blame anymore. That the world's such an ugly place. It's not your fault, my love.

0: Jumbalastic, Joel Keel.
1: What am I thought? On the porch here thinking, what you gonna do this weekend? Waiting for the day she might arrive. Singing songs, my fingers strumming. Should I page her? Is she coming? She don't care that much if I'm a

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Rob Westerman, your host, Tuesday nights, 8 till 9:30. And I'll be saying goodbye now, and thanks for listening. Hope to hear you next week, and hope to see you tomorrow night at Captain John's Fish and Crab House on 15501. And we all will be out there playing for you. 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
1: Good evening. You are, in fact, listening to the Blotter Radio Zine here on 103.5 FM WCOM Carborough Chapel Hill, your community radio station. It is that same Tuesday time and that same Tuesday place. I am your host, Chris Bullock, and with me here tonight is Just Burns.
2: Is there such a thing as a Tuesday place? Is that real?
1: I mean, I tend to end up in most of the same places on Tuesdays.
2: But, you know, good point. Real
1: Here,
2: good point.
1: Speakeasy.
2: I get it.
1: Yeah. My job.
2: That one doesn't count because you didn't plan that. Your job planned it. So that doesn't count.
1: Well, I mean, I didn't quit. But despite the many, many, many times I've bitten my whole inside mouth to stop from saying, hey, eat it. This is community radio. What does community radio mean if you're listening for the first time? Question mark. Who would that be? It's radio by and for the community.
2: That's me. I'm the community.
1: Yeah. Everything you hear on WCOM is done by volunteers. Nobody's getting paid for this.
2: That's you. You're not getting paid.
1: Yeah. Many of us, in fact, pay to do this. Our show as an underwriter, if you're interested in underwriting, you can go to WCOMFM.org, which may be how you're listening, because not only does this go out over the airwaves, it goes out over the interwebs. And here at the Blotter Radio Zine, we like to start everything with a segment called Morale is a Terrain of Struggle, which is borrowing from the works of the transgender writer, journalist, activist, podcaster, etc., Margaret Killjoy. And as always, whenever this show borrows from the work of a transgender creator, they will be credited as such until it stops being controversial to do so in the United States. But Burns, what are you enjoying this week?
2: Well, the most present enjoyment in my life is that I fixed my lawnmower yesterday. Which I was really dreading working on because I don't really know how to fix lawnmowers, and my my lawnmower was in desperate need of fixing.
1: My understanding is that the goal is for the blades to spin the correct direction.
2: Well, that much I was not worried about. However, they were really struggling to cut the grass. You know, like if you've mowed yards, sometimes it struggles because grass is real, real thick. And it was doing that, except it was doing that where the grass is real, real thin. And it's like, okay, this is bad. But there's like 1.5 things I know how to fix on the lawnmower. And it turned out what was wrong was the one
1: None
2: thing
1: of
2: that,
1: it.
2: No, the one thing that was wrong was literally the easiest, simplest fix. And so I did it. And now it works. And my grass is reasonable. It was just a clogged air filter. That was it. And I can pop open the air filter. I can take the junk off of it, and now my lawnmower works great. But more generally, I'm still just 3 weeks into promoting the Beagles album. When you hear Chris and I talk about albums, oftentimes we're talking about albums that we recorded together, which we have a couple of, and I am solidly into writing the third one. But the Beagles, that I am also a part of...
1: haven't touched it. Not involved.
2: Also released an album, and yeah, like we're less than a full month into promoting this work, and I'm really excited about it. I did not write all the songs on it. I wrote a third of the songs on it. I sing less than a third of the songs on it. Mm-hmm. And if you've never been a part of a collaborative project, they're so much fun. A Burns album is fun for me because I write all the songs and then I let other people add to the stuff that I wrote. But with the Beagles, like I write some of it, and I add other people's work for some of it, and I let other people add to my stuff. And some things, I'm just kind of along as a passenger, and it's this fun and fascinating ride. And I'm also about to be on the same journey with the Spectacles. So there's a lot of pots on the stove, so to speak, and they're all in different states of cooking. So that's my current enjoyments is figuring out how to like keep all these projects running and promoting and
1: but speaking of
2: playing shows.
1: The Beagles album, what is the name of this album?
2: The name of the album is Out in the Doghouse. Yes, you need both prepositions, out in the doghouse. If you make sure you include them both, our album will come up. There's a lovely picture of a shed in Hillsboro. So you'll know you've found the album if you see what looks like a picture of a shed that could plausibly be in Hillsboro.
1: I guess my right spot, I'll go with great friends of the show, the Sugar Ray String Society, a.k.a. Jody Jones and Brendan Macy. The album that they have been working on for a while, it's coming out under Jody's name, American Dream by Jody Jones, will be out tomorrow? Midnight. At midnight tonight, so really shortly after we go off the air.
2: I mean, that's just in what, like...
1: 2 hours.
2: That's just in, like, 113 minutes.
1: Yeah, and so I'm excited about that. Brendan did a thing, and I was not involved for a change. I'm promoting other people's stuff. I got to see my good friend Lily Hyatt from Nashville. She was in town playing in Pittsburgh on Sunday. Last week, I played with three acts in 24 hours and saw four other acts perform in the course of the same week.
2: In the same 24 hours?
1: In the same 24 hours, I played with Brendan, Marty, and Ken.
2: Oh, word.
1: And then I saw like four other acts play in a week, and I was like, this feels like my 20s. I'm like, should I just start the radio show by playing Coming Back to Life by Pink Floyd? But no, the more realistic thing would say it's not that I'm trying again lately, it's that I'm trying to try. But let's play a song from the Beagles record. What do we want to play off the air?
2: Do you want to hear one of the ones I wrote, or do you want to hear my favorite track?
1: Let's go with your favorite.
2: Track number 5, Coffee and Cigarettes.
1: That was already conveniently highlighted. Okay, take it away, the Beagles.

0: right, and that was Coffee and Cigarettes by the Beagles from the album Out in the Doghouse, available now wherever you would like to find your music on the internet.
1: It's true.
0: And did you see the latest embarrassing clip of the president?
1: You're going to have to narrow down more than that. There's so many.
0: Well, President Trump, and what do we say about Donald Trump, children?
2: He's a loser, little titty baby.
0: Very good. There was some sort of stupid, embarrassing press conference with him and RFK Jr. and some...
1: See, this is why I ask you to narrow it down.
0: Generic white woman.
1: This is why I ask you to narrow it down, because I had two embarrassing moments from less than 72 hours ago in my head, and neither of them involved RFK. So that's just how many embarrassing moments there are.
0: I could not have
1: guessed which one you meant.
0: I don't have the clip to pull up right now, but it's RFK rambling, and what do we say about Robert F. Kennedy Jr., children?
2: He's a loser, little titty baby.
0: Correct. Rambling, and Trump is struggling to stay awake and possibly asleep on live television.
1: And then, let's be clear, when he's struggling to stay awake, he does not struggle that hard.
0: And then you hear an audible fart, and then his head picks up and his eyes are open again.
1: My question is, did RFK fart him awake, or did he fart himself awake?
0: I mean, who's the one that's renowned for constantly
1: being
0: in a state of shitting and farting?
1: I mean, look, he's farting for his life.
0: I wish I had that clip pulled up, but I don't have that one saved here right now. I would have had to be here like an extra minute earlier to pull up that clip.
1: Right.
0: But we got to watch live on live television an American president fart himself awake.
1: Look,
0: I just feel like the descent into fascism is almost worth it for that.
1: Look, the problem to me is not the audible farting. Like, I'm here to normalize bodily functions. I mean, it was only, a week and a half ago, none other than Chuck Schumer farted very audibly on the Senate floor. And I think Chuck Schumer, I mean, look, Chuck Schumer makes so many missteps. This man must be removed from leadership. But the only way to play this that would have been reasonable, which of course he did not do because he's weak,
0: is to go, whoops, step on a frog.
1: Well, that actually would have been fine. But no, what I was going to say is TMZ confronted him about it in the halls. And we're like, did you fart on the Senate floor? And absolutely what he should have done is he should have leaned right into the mic and said, wasn't the first and won't be the last. Because, like, you just have to own it, right? Because, like, these things happen. We all do it. And you really should just lean into it and say, like, I am not special. I am a human like the rest of us. And this is But, of course, Chuck Schumer will never do such a thing.
0: And also, because it was TMZ.
1: That's the thing. Like, actually, you can score points with TMZ by being that type of caddy.
0: The funniest thing.
1: But Chuck Schumer doesn't have the wherewithal to do it.
0: Especially because it was TMZ. The funniest thing he could have done was just, did you fart on the floor of the Senate and then just burp? Just like.
1: Yes, that would have been just as good. That I think is as good as owning it. But, like, of course he's not going to do that because Chuck Schumer is too weak to be in leadership. So,
0: but presidents, speaking of presidents that were assumed to be too weak for leadership.
1: The problem with Trump is not that he farted. The problem is that he woke up merely on the strength of his own fart.
0: I've woken up a lot of ways and a lot of places.
1: Same.
0: I don't think I've ever woken up from flatulence. That one hasn't happened, I don't think.
1: Do you want to hear?
0: Maybe as a child.
1: Do you want to hear the silliest?
0: Don't want to hear you fart. Right
1: No. This is not a fart joke. This is definitely not a fart joke. Do you want to hear the silliest way I've ever woken up?
0: What, in clown makeup that you didn't have on when you went to sleep?
1: No, this is the silliest one that isn't sad, because I have some arguably sillier ones, but they're also sad. This is the silliest one that isn't sad. I was at the Dallas Museum of Art, which is actually quite a nice art museum, right? It's not the Met, it's not the, you know, gallery in the National Gallery in DC, but it's a really good art museum. And I was walking around with Pages. We were there together. This is when we were young. We were not yet married, but we were like well into established partnership. I mean, you know, she was traveling with me to like the, you know, land of my people, and we were tooling around town. Look, let nobody be surprised. I come from the land of meatloaf. So, yeah, we were at the Dallas Museum of Art. And suddenly I just was so overwhelmed with exhaustion. It really hit me out of nowhere. And I was like, I am going to pass out if I don't sit down and go to sleep. And she was like, do it. Just sit down and go to sleep. So there was a spot. I sat down. I went to sleep. And I, without setting a timer or an alarm, because she just wandered off to look at art in the nearby vicinity, while I literally sat on a seat that was nearby and passed out. And almost on the dot, I woke up 20 minutes later, and there were people staring at me. And when I woke up and moved, all of them got visibly discomfortable.
0: Well, they thought you were part of the exhibit?
1: They thought I was art. And then I woke up and moved and realized that I was not art. And they all, none of them said anything, but they became very uncomfortable and
0: sorry to tell you,
1: shuffled
0: buddy,
1: away.
0: Sorry to tell you, buddy, I'm not Marina Abramovich. Like, this is, the artist is not, in fact, present.
1: They thought I was a very realistic-looking art exhibit and did not understand until I woke up that I was just a very sleepy guy.
0: But what do you know about another great Texas contribution to America? The USS William D. Porter, also known as the Willie D.
1: I thought you were going to bring up Lyndon Baines.
0: No, no, no. This is a ship that was built in Texas for the purposes of World War II. This was a destroyer.
1: Was it built down in Galveston?
0: Orange. Well, builder Orange, Texas. Yeah, so no. Well,
1: I don't know.
0: It was built in Orange, and then they sent it to Galveston, and then Algiers, and then Guantanamo Bay. But because it was World War II, and it was, you know, commissioned in July of 43.
1: Oh.
0: So it's
1: well into the war.
0: It's, yeah, America's actually admitted that we're in the war.
1: Yeah.
0: And so we're making a lot of ships. And about ships is they have big, big crews.
1: They do. They're enormous.
0: And you need a lot of people for those.
1: Oh, a ship is like a floating city.
0: Sometimes you get a destroyer with a mostly fresh batch of recruits.
1: Yep, they were young.
0: And the William D. Porter, named after a Civil War era captain of a ship, who once, despite being temporarily blinded and burned by a boiler that had been hit by a bullet, managed to lead his ship to safety despite not being able to see. That's why much later he had this ship, this glorious ship named after him. The Willie D, as they called it, became known as sort of a party boat. It's a new crew, and they're all kind of rowdy and goofy, and they like to get in trouble.
1: I like where this is going.
0: Like lots of Navy crews.
1: Although I will say, part of me was hoping that you were about to, from the text you had sent me earlier, that you were going to bring up the clown bus. And when I say the clown bus, I'm talking about the submarine, the Columbus. Because when I was at Texas Tech, one of my students at Texas Tech was a 35-year-old former naval, not officer, what do you call him, seaman? You know, not like an enlisted person.
0: Yeah, I know.
1: I forget what their ranks are, because in the Navy it's all weird, but an enlisted person from the Navy who had served on the Columbus, and he told me just a number of wild stories, including that in the Navy, apparently that submarine was known as not the Columbus, but the Clown Bus. Yeah.
0: I'll have to look at the Clown Bus. But so the Willie D, it's not really doing terribly much. And then in November of 43. So it's been around for a few months. It's a new crew. They're sending out the USS Iowa, which is a brand new battleship.
1: Well, that one's famous. I've heard of that one.
0: It's on the way to North Africa.
1: I've not heard of the Willie D, but I've heard of the Iowa.
0: Well, when the Iowa is taking FDR to Cairo to meet with Churchill and Charles de Gaulle and Chiang Kai-shek and all of these people.
1: Chiang Kai-shek went to Cairo?
0: If he didn't go to Cairo, he went to the Tehran conferences. He was involved in the talks that the Iowa was going to.
1: Yeah, yeah.
0: And they decided it needs a couple of escorts, and one of the ships they pick for the escort mission is the USS Willie D. And so...
1: You're already asking for trouble when you name a ship the Willie D.
0: Well, the William D. Porter, but of course they're going to call it the Willie D. You may as well have named your boat the Billy D. Williams. But Colt 45 goes down smooth.
1: It's about as if we named a boat after President Clinton, because yeah. They'd start calling it the Billy Jeff.
0: They'd just call it the BJ. Anyway, BJ Clinton. But the Willie D's going out to meet up with the Iowa. And as soon as they go to take off, they hear a scraping sound and run into some tension. And they had not fully pulled the anchor all the way up and had managed to get it sort of caught on another boat. God. And so this is the start of their journey to accompany the USS Iowa carrying President Roosevelt through waters that they knew were going to be infested with German U-boat submarines.
1: Oh, God.
0: And while they're going, this is a trip that's going to take 8 days. It would have been faster to fly, of course.
1: Thanks, I hate it.
0: But 8 days at sea, they know they're going to have to potentially deal with some German U-boats, but they're going to keep doing training exercises anyway, because that's just what you do.
1: I mean, please, boats. Don't stop training, because clearly they need it. Don't stop training.
0: And by the way, they're supposed to maintain a strict code of radio silence. They're not supposed to say anything. They're not supposed to use the radios or whatever, because no one's supposed to know that FDR is on the Iowa.
1: That's right.
0: And that's part of why they're doing this. And so the first training exercise, FDR wants to see what they got. So a bunch of balloons are released as target practice. Mm-hmm. And it's mostly one of the other ships escorting the Iowa. But the Billy D does shoot down a few.
1: Sure.
0: You know. And then a depth charge rolls off the boat.
1: What?
0: And detonates.
1: Just falls off?
0: Well, wasn't supposed to.
1: But I mean, they were doing things
0: and moving around, and it got a little too close, and all of a sudden the boat just veers back a little. They turn it around real quick to see what they're doing, and a depth charge blows up.
1: Okay.
0: And then they're continuing their routine training exercises as they're going, and they're firing, they're mock firing torpedoes.
1: Yeah, yeah.
0: Because the boat ahead of the Willie D is the Iowa. They're in formation. It's not side by side. And a real torpedo goes off. And so now they have fired the USS Willie D has fired a live torpedo at the boat containing the president, the secretary of state, and the joint chiefs of staff.
1: Oh, no.
0: During World War II.
1: This reminds me so much of that airplane that was carrying a nuclear bomb that accidentally dropped its bomb on North Carolina, but it didn't go off. It wasn't even a bomber. It was just transporting the bomb somewhere else. And for reasons, the bomb accidentally fell literally in North Carolina. Yeah. But it didn't blow up, so I guess
0: those are called broken arrow incidents, and there were way, way, way, way, way, way, way, way more of them that happened.
1: So many
0: should ever make you feel comfortable about the military ever. But by the way, the Iowa set off on November 13th. This is November 14th when a torpedo is launched at the president, and it's supposed to be complete radio silence. And so they're trying to use a signal lamp But a lot of these guys had not been in the Navy very long.
3: Right.
0: And the guy doing it specifically had been like a farmer. And so he's trying to use like the signal lamps.
3: Yeah.
0: And he gets his signals wrong and he tells them the torpedo is going a different direction at first.
3: Oh, no.
0: And finally, in sheer desperation, they break radio silence to be like, hey. So the Iowa eventually, you know, makes the turn and the torpedo misses it. Good. But when FDR hears, there's a torpedo coming to the boat, he asks to be wheeled over to the side of the ship so he can witness whatever's about to happen. Absolutely balls of steel, my man. He's like, hey, they fired a torpedo at us. He's like, I want to see it. Note, amongst the many ideas that happened to try and stop to prevent disaster, FDR's Secret Service detail started trying to shoot at the torpedo in the water, which I don't think that's really how torpedoes work.
3: I like how FDR is, his essential take on this is like, that's dope. All right.
0: There's going to be some more dope responses from FDR. But, so they're like, hey, man, you can't do this. Turn around. And, they send it back. They're like, go back to Virginia. You have almost killed the president. And they land in Norfolk, and the whole boat, the entire crew of the ship, for the first time in history, an entire naval crew is taken into custody so that they can figure out what happened.
3: This is slightly mind-boggling to me because, like, I knew a lot of people who were involved in World War II.
0: Anybody about this.
3: No. The people in my family tend to be long-lived. My mom's father was a little bit too young to fight in World War II, like by a matter of months, essentially. So he was part of the U.S. occupation of Japan. But, like, my dad's father was not, and his brothers were not, and my mom's mother's brothers were not. Like, all these people went and fought World War II. So, like, I knew a lot of World War II vets. And, like, my Uncle Milo, and when I say my Uncle Milo, I mean my dad's Uncle Milo. I'm talking about my grandmother's twin brother. Like, he fought the entire war. He was a U.S. Marine, which is to say he was technically part of the Navy. He fought the entire war in the Pacific against Japan. And the idea that this man who...
0: Don't worry, the Willie D's going to end up in the Pacific, too.
3: I'm sure it will. For anybody listening, if you want to imagine the man I'm talking about, just imagine what
0: you want to imagine this man, don't.
3: No. Just imagine. He was actually an incredible sweetheart. This is a person I knew and cherished. He was lovely. Just imagine what you think Mr. Clean's dad would look like. I am not joking. Like, just like, look, in a break, I will find a picture of him so you can see it, Chris. But yeah, just imagine what you think Mr. Clean's dad looked like. And he fought like 4 years of the war against Japan in the Pacific. And he was not like a commander or somebody high ranking or anything. He was a machine gunner. Yeah. Like, he was the guy that they would throw out on the beach with the biggest gun, and he would sit there with the biggest gun while people shot at him, and he would just shoot back. That was what he did for years.
0: Yeah.
3: And the fact that he was in the same work, like the fact that he lived through all that and came back and was this booming figure full of positivity who spent most of his adult life teaching people how to swim and trimming plum trees. And yeah, like the fact that he was part of the same organization as the people
0: who almost torpedoed the president,
3: who had to,
0: it was the party boat,
3: who had to violate orders of radio silence because they had almost shot the president with.
0: Well, I mean, you would think the Navy would pay a little closer attention than to end up assigning the boat equivalent of Animal House to escort the president. Because, so they're like, all right, Willie D, We figured out who it was. It was one of the guys manning the torpedoes. He accidentally left the primer in one of the tubes. They fired two fake torpedoes perfectly fine. But the third one, he left the primer in on accident. And then because he panicked, he immediately threw it off the boat before anybody figured out what happened. So he's like, oh, shit. I just fired a torpedo at the president. I got to hide the evidence. By the way, the whole crew is in custody for like 3 days while they try and figure out what happened before he finally confesses to it. And so he immediately gets sentenced to 14 years hard labor.
1: Yeah, yeah.
0: But FDR intervenes and has him pardoned because he's like, it was genuinely an accident.
1: I mean, it was.
0: That's cool. There's not a lot of like FDR being really cool stories.
1: Right.
0: Yeah, that does look like Mr. Clean's dad.
1: The guy in blue, right? Yeah. Like, that's what you think Mr. Clean's dad looks like. The man in the suit and tie, that's my grandfather. He did not get sent overseas in World War II. Instead, he taught everybody else how to fly. He was the flight instructor that taught all the bombers and fighters how to fly their planes.
0: But they send the Willie D to the Aleutian Islands for a little while. And because the president wasn't there. Because they're like, you can't cause any trouble here. So while they're there, one guy on the boat gets drunk and just decides he wants to fire the big gun. And so he fires a shell, not knowing where it's going to land. Burns, you want to take a guess where this random shell from the USS Destroyer, the Willie D, lands?
1: Russia.
0: In the yard of one of the head officers of the base, where it detonates in his flower garden while he is hosting a dinner party for some of the other officers and their-

0: And so all of that happens. And then, like every boat, essentially, the Willie D ends up in the Pacific Theater.
1: Of course.
0: And actually, they've had a year and change since almost killing the president.
1: Oh, yeah. No, they're, and fully, the Willie D, in the swing of 1944.
0: The Willie D gets in some, like, escort missions and whatnot, defending against kamikazes, shoots down 5 planes in one encounter, also shoots another American ship while trying to shoot planes,
1: which is
0: a thing that happens, especially when you're trying to shoot at planes that are trying to fly into the ship.
1: That actually is more reasonable. But
0: that was at the Battle of Manila, which is understandably the Battle of Manila in terms of Navy stuff. Understandable to accidentally shoot a boat when you're trying to shoot a plane.
1: Oh, no, it's super messy. Yeah, I get it.
0: In the heat of the moment, a boat does look like a plane.
1: Well, even if you're not shooting at the boat, like the planes
0: are captained by John Belushi.
1: Well, the planes are sort of where the boats are. Like, they're all like that. That's a messy spot. Like, no shade there. Like, it's understandably messed up. So,
0: but at the Battle of Okinawa.
1: Oh, hey,
0: the Willie D.
1: That's where my grandfather was stationed.
0: Well, the Willie D.
1: The grandfather who was stationed there after the war was over.
0: Oh, after the war. Well, the Willie D is involved in the Battle of Okinawa.
1: Yeah.
0: And it's being directly attacked by one kamikaze fighter pilot, which, by the way, if you're listeners, you don't know, kamikazes were the Japanese fighter pilots whose job was to die in battle and crash your plane into something if you could.
1: I've heard, but I've never done my own research.
0: That's what that's.
1: They would, like, get, like, poets and other people that they were like, it won't matter if they would lose them. And, like, guys who were, like, very emotionally charged.
0: Do you know what the like, quote-unquote success rate of kamikaze pilots was for Japan?
1: Low as anything. Like
0: 3%.
1: Yeah. Approximately. No, it's terrible.
0: It's like, it's a really big target, though. But you also have
1: really big
0: guns shooting at you.
1: Yeah, it's a really big target. And when the plane is coming right at you, you shoot them down.
0: Like, and you're like hopped up on meth, like World War II era meth. So you're like trying to fly your plane to your death while you like grind your teeth and jerk off. But anyway, there's this one plane coming directly at the Willie D, and it starts coming in really low. And they shoot it down. And the plane goes in the water, but it had enough momentum that it was going underneath the water still and managed to get underneath the Willie D.
1: What?
0: Before the plane explodes, lifting
1: the
0: ship a little bit out of the water for a second. And it would sink. There were no fatalities. The whole crew managed to get out. They put out like the fires the best they could. But the Willie D, after almost killing FDR, goes out in a blaze of glory.
1: At the Battle of Okinawa.
0: Yeah. nothing cooler than being the boat that gets blown out of the water and the whole crew survives.
1: And everyone survives. That's incredible.
0: Yeah. Yeah, they really, really got it together after almost immediately everyone going to jail.
1: That's crazy.
0: Also, can we take a minute to acknowledge, with the Iowa, it was the president, the secretary of state, and the joint chiefs of staff for the military.
1: They put them all on the same boat?
0: Yeah.
1: They would never do that now.
0: Yeah. No.
1: Well, I say they would never do that now. They would never do that now.
0: Well, the vice president wasn't there, so that's all right.
1: They would never do that now up until like 2 years ago, and now who the heck knows, because they would do anything now because the administration now is so dysfunctional that like honestly like you could measure it by the farts because what else matters.
0: But yeah, that's the story of the USS William D. Porter, the Willie D. Eventually did become a successful ship.
1: The WDP.
0: Now that's a boat that sounds like it was named after Bill Clinton. But yeah, what do you think about that one, Burns?
1: God, it's so. I look. Every- I-

0: everything has always been a clown show.
1: Nothing
0: with the government has ever involved extreme competence.
1: So you say that, but again, to go back to my own family's experience, like I was saying, like I have this uncle who is my grandma's twin brother, who fought 4 years against the Japanese as a machine gunner. And as far as I can tell, just killed enemy soldiers and made beach landings and just continued to do that over and over and over again. And then came home and was fine. So, like, that is a government enterprise. And, like, he nailed it. Or, like, his brother-in-law, my grandfather, who was so exacting that when he volunteered to go fly missions in Europe, they were like, no. You're too good. You're going to teach everyone else how to do it. And that's exactly what he was like. He was just this incredibly exacting man who was very good at being a pilot. Or, you know, like, you know, his brother, my other uncle, who was, as far as I know, just some random dude in World War II, but was so smart that they made him a doctor. And then we're like, what if you fight the next two wars in country and are a colonel, but we still send you on helicopters into the jungles of Vietnam? So, I don't know, man.
0: And that is the story of how Colonel Kurtz was actually Kearns' uncle and not the fictional character from the Rambo movie.
1: And his name was actually just Bill Burham.
0: Bill Kurtz Burham, obviously. Andrew First Blood, not me.
1: Right.
0: But today also is a fun day musically to think about because it's the 52nd anniversary of the release of the fourth Leonard Cohen album, New Skin for the Old Ceremony.
1: Hey, yeah.
0: So I was thinking, because the Willie D is a short tale to get through, we play a little Leonard Cohen on the radio.
1: Let's do it.
0: Maybe talk about
1: it.
0: New Skin for the Old Ceremony. I don't know if it's my favorite Leonard Cohen album, but it has some of my favorite Leonard Cohen songs on it.
1: No, I understand that distinction, because I definitely have favorite albums and favorite songs that don't match up.
0: So it's the album that has Chelsea Hotel number 2, which is one of the better known Cohen songs. The one about hooking up with Janis Joplin in the Chelsea Hotel that he wrote a few years after she died. And people are just like, it really sounds like you just wanted to write a song about the time that you got laid. But that's every Leonard Cohen song.
1: I mean,
0: but
1: that's still a good time.
0: Let's start with the first song on the record, Is This What You Wanted? Because it's an incredibly... This is the first track on this album, dear listeners. It's a real intense way to get started.

0: 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You just heard Is This What You Wanted? The opening track from Leonard Cohen's New Skin for the Old Ceremony, released on this date, August 11th in 1974.
1: It was a good year, 1974.
0: Yeah. So, Burns and I were talking about the bass part on that song, God, and how it's
1: so good.
0: The bass is so up front in that whole record. It sounds like it's being played through a guitar amp. And it's like in your face. And a friend of the show, Brendan Macy, was listening, apparently, because he texted me that bass line, though.
1: Mm-hmm.
0: Like, but yeah, that's how that record starts. And then it moves into Chelsea Hotel number 2, which we're not going to play because that's, if you know, two Leonard Cohen songs, you know, Hallelujah and Chelsea Hotel number 2 is usually how it works. Or like, I mean, nobody knows one Leonard Cohen song and it's Jazz Police. I don't know if anyone listening knows Jazz Police.
1: Look, my favorite.
0: Do yourselves a favor and go listen to Jazz
1: Police. My favorite Leonard Cohen is This Waltz.
0: Ah, Take This Waltz. Very good.
1: Yeah.
0: But after Chelsea Hotel.
1: Was it Take This Waltz?
0: Take This Waltz.
1: Which I guess I'm used to this.
0: Translation of Lorca.
1: Yeah. I'm used to the Spanish title, which is just Este Vals.
0: Yeah. Cohen spent like 2 years working on that translation from Spanish. And then
1: it's a good translation.
0: But yeah, this is my favorite song on the record, though. This is called A Singer Must Die. And I used to really love playing it on piano when I had that piano in my bedroom back in Durham. But take it away, Leonard.
2: The courtroom is quiet, but who will confess? Is it true you betrayed us? The answer is yes.

voice, and I thank you, I thank you, for doing your duty, you keepers of truth, you guardians of beauty.

0: really nice.
1: The what?
0: The panning on that track is really nice.
1: Yeah. So that was Leonard Cohen's Singer Must Die, one of my all-time favorite Leonard Cohen songs. This album, New Skin for the Old Ceremony, has what might be, it's up there along with like A Singer Must Die. This is one of the Leonard Cohen songs I listen to the most. And we got enough time to play this one and then come back and say goodbye. This is Take This Longing.

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They found what they will always want again. Your beauty lost to you yourself, just as it was lost to them. Oh, take this longing from my tongue, whatever useless things these hands have done.

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0: down like you would do for one you love, like you would do for one you love.
1: That's the lowest thing I can make. But yeah, that was Take This Longing by Leonard Cohen.
2: That's far lower than I can do.
1: New Skin for the Old Ceremony. Leonard Cohen always makes me want to smoke more cigarettes. We've reached the end of the show. I'd like to thank you, Burns, for coming out.
2: I always thank just sing along with the girls in the background of Leonard Cohen. That's right.
1: And remember, everybody, to please be kind to each other, to be kind to yourselves, and that ICE must be not abolished but destroyed.
3: There, he sees my mom, and it's just like, hey.
1: That cut to me talking about my parents. So we're gonna cut to Leonard Cohen again.
2: Cut to the Beagles.
1: We're gonna leave on leaving Greensleeve.
2: No, finish it out on the Beagles.
0: Alas, my love, you did me wrong to cast me discourteously, for I have loved you so long, delighting in your very company. Now if you intend to show me disdain, don't you know it all the more enraptures me? For even so I still remain your lover in captivity.

When life seems full of clouds and rain, and I am filled with naught but pain, who soothes my thumping, bumping brain? Nobody. And when winter comes with snow and sleet, and me with hunger and cold feet, who says, here's a quarter, boy, now y'all go and eat? Nobody.

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Who says, come on in here, man, have a beer. Nobody. Last Christmas Eve, 'twas about daybreak. I was in that railroad wreck. And who was it pulled the engine off my neck? Not a living soul.

0: just talk a little about Lebanon? Because why, even in the sort of simplistic U.S. policy terms, why would the U.S. now be killing civilians in Lebanon? And now we're talking about Oman. I think people, even people who got behind war on Iran, are now going to be mystified by why now we're attacking Lebanon and threatening Oman. What's going on there that we should understand?
1: Lebanon is such a tragic example. It's not getting the same kind of attention. I think in many ways, Israel's conduct in Gaza, as well as the West Bank, has normalized this sort of

0: targeting of civilian infrastructure, going after sort of hunting down survivors of earlier strikes, double tap strikes against humanitarian workers. I mean, it's totally horrifying the way Israel is acting with such impunity in Lebanon. In terms of Trump's comment about Oman, I mean, this is also just part of his broader comments yesterday about the idea that the U.S. isn't going to sign any sort of deal with Iran unless these various Arab countries normalize relations with Israel. This was confusing on one hand because he also named several countries that already did normalize relations with Israel, countries like the UAE, for example, and then other countries like Saudi Arabia and Qatar that have made very clear that they have no interest in normalizing relations, although the Saudis do have quiet, under-the-table relations with Israel, that they are not interested in moving forward with normalization. And I think, at least from the quoting from the New York Times, that sort of presented it as like, well, what on earth would the Abraham Accords have to do with a U.S.-Iran deal?
1: Right.
0: And I think it just demonstrates that the Abraham Accords were always intended as a sort of anti-Iran coalition, tying Israel and the Arab Gulf states closer together as a broader region, uniting them against Iran, which was always going to be a recipe for more aggression, more violence, and completely ignored the fact that from the perspective of many of the Arab states, as well as Turkey, view Israel as posing as much of a threat, potentially, as Iran does, just given Israel's behavior, and not only Lebanon, but bombing Qatar last fall was truly, I think, a wake-up call for the Gulf states, who are very concerned about the fact that Israel seems to operate with such total impunity, and there doesn't seem to be likely any shift in that policy coming down the line, even if after the Israeli elections they do end up with someone other than Netanyahu as the prime minister.
1: Right. The war, for reasons we're talking about, this war is widely unpopular, at least in the U.S. and I'm sure elsewhere. And I think that's probably connected to a growing interrogation, if you will, of the U.S.-Israel relationship. You know, the idea that we're just in with Israel, right or wrong. That concept is also losing favor right now. And I think folks are asking more questions, maybe, than they were even in the Gulf War or in the Iraq War. I think folks have more questions, and that's affecting people's support for this illegal and undeclared war on Iran. Am I wrong about that?
0: Absolutely.
1: Yeah.
0: Mm-hmm. Oh, absolutely. I mean, you think about statements from someone like Joe Kent, who in his resignation tried to sort of appeal to Trump's ego by blaming this disastrous war on Israel. But, I mean, in many ways, he's not wrong. Mm-hmm. And you just, in general, I think you have, in particular, folks on the right who are asking, how can we have a so-called America First foreign policy when it seems like what we actually have is an Israel First foreign policy? One thing I want to highlight is we've heard interesting statements from people like Prime Minister Netanyahu saying things like, it's time to end U.S. aid to Israel. You saw an op-ed in the Wall Street Journal saying the same thing, and it initially seemed confusing. And what they're actually trying to do there is, because we're coming up on the end of this 10-year memorandum of understanding, the 10 years will be up in 2028, and they're looking to renegotiate a new one. But what the Israel lobby is trying to do is to move that funding out of the State Department for military financing and security assistance, which is subject to oversight. There are legal attachments to that. It's subject to things like the Leahy laws, for example, which have never been applied to Israel, but theoretically should apply for gross violations of human rights by members of the military. And instead, to move it to the Pentagon under the defense procurement process and sort of defense cooperation, where there would be much less oversight, much less visibility. And it would be essentially to shield it from what you acknowledge, the shift in U.S. public opinion and questioning why do we provide billions and billions of dollars every year to Israel when it seems like their interests are not necessarily aligned with ours. And so the desire from Netanyahu and the lobby is to move that money so that it's harder to oppose, it's harder to even see where it is, and to sort of bake it in for the long run into sort of these like military contracts that can be decades long,
1: right,
0: and would be very difficult to unwind.
1: Well, I'm a media critic, of course, and so I want to ask you about the way that the story is presented, the way that the reality is presented, and it is U.S. versus Iran. But the United States includes both me and the guy I saw online saying he'll pay anything at the pump as long as we free those poor girls in Iran. So I have to question any story that tells me about what the U.S. wants or what Iran wants. And I just wonder, how do we complicate people's understanding of Iran so that they don't imagine it as religious zealots who every day wake up and think about how they can harm Americans?
0: Yeah, I mean, I think a super important thing here is to think about U.S. sanctions policy. You think about the fact that for years the U.S. has had these crippling sanctions on Iran. You think about the sanctions the U.S. had on Iraq throughout the 1990s that led to the deaths of millions of children. U.S. sanctions on Cuba that have now escalated to this horrifying blockade that has no fuel. You think about U.S. sanctions on Afghanistan now under the Taliban. And the fact that sanctions do not hurt the government that are in charge. They hurt the people. It actually often empowers the government because the government has the means and capacities to evade the sanctions and to consolidate whatever resources are available within itself. And the sanctions end up just starving and depriving the population. And I think there was this narrative in early January where you saw a collapse in the Iranian currency, you saw this massive popular uprising, and people said, look, you know, the sanctions are working. We finally, you know, brought the Iranian regime into its knees and it's going to be overthrown by these popular uprisings. And instead what we got was they're still executing people who were trying to organize those rallies, and right, it didn't work, basically. One other point on that is not only did sanctions harm the population and consolidate the control of the government, they also undermine U.S. interests in the long term because they incentivize countries to look for alternatives to get around sanctions and undermines the long-term global confidence in the U.S. dollar as the global reserve currency. And if the U.S. dollar were to lose that status, it would really make much more expensive for Americans here at home. It'd be higher domestic borrowing costs, increased import prices. So in general, things like sanctions do not achieve what they're intended to achieve. They hurt the people that the U.S. government tells us ostensibly we are trying to help, and they're bad for U.S. interests in the long run. So my hope going forward is that future administration would be much more cautious about using sanctions when often they really do not have anything like the intended effect.
1: Yeah, we often hear about sanctions as the peaceful alternative to war, when in fact they feel a lot like war on the people that are affected by them.
0: Exactly, exactly. You kill someone by starving them or preventing access to medicine just more slowly than you would kill them by dropping a bomb.
1: Exactly. Well, a lot of folks in the U.S. seem to be very concerned about our position on the world stage. And that seems to be, you know, the idea that we're the ones who get to tell everyone else what to do. It's bizarre, frankly, just at the level of language. But I want to refer you to something you wrote, which is that leaders around the world appear to be struggling to respond to an American administration that is no longer constrained by pretending to care about human lives, the law, or the cost of its hubris. In other words, if the idea is to make the United States seem big and strong and in charge of everything, it is not working. It's not working.
0: Exactly. I think in the long run, this war, as well as Trump's tariff policies, as well as his, you know, various comments like what he said about blowing up Oman, the earlier debacle about wanting to take Greenland, you know, annexing Canada, just all of this, I think, is rightfully making the rest of the world second guess their reliance on the United States, sort of the centrality of the U.S. to the international global system, in particular because of the ways that not only the Trump administration, but also the Biden administration were willing to completely ignore both international law and U.S. law, largely to protect Israel, but in other ways as well. And you think about the strikes on unarmed fishermen in the Caribbean, you know, just murdering people with drone strikes. The moral authority that the United States has claimed to embody for so much of our history, I think it was already clear to much of the rest of the world that that was a fiction. And I think increasingly a lot of Americans are waking up to the ways that the United States does not behave in the way that we as Americans were told to believe that our country, you know, the values that we were supposed to be standing up for, and that many Americans do believe it. And so moving forward, I think we are likely to see other countries that are trying to limit their exposure to the United States, trying to reduce their economic reliance, trying to diversify their security relationships. I think probably in the long run that is for the best, given the history of what the U.S. has done with our unchecked power. But it is going to be difficult. It's going to be more difficult for Americans who have been accustomed to this position of privilege. And I worry that it's going to be violent and chaotic as opposed to sort of a smooth transition. So it's not a rosy setting for the future.
1: No, I appreciate it. I appreciate it. And I will just say finally, not to make it personal, but to the extent that it's relevant, and you've referenced this, you were a foreign affairs officer at the State Department in the Bureau of Democracy, Human Rights, and Labor's Office of Near Eastern Affairs, but you made a choice and you chose to leave in March 2024 in opposition to the Biden administration, and I appreciate your stretching it out. It's not just about Trump. The Biden administration's support for Israel's war on Gaza. I don't think people are used to seeing morals outside of movies, and I'm saying that seriously. People need to keep their jobs. They're used to just accepting a lot because they need the paycheck, you know? So I think it's meaningful, deeply meaningful, when someone says, as my mother used to say, I may have to work, I don't have to work here, you know, to protest something. And I just, you know, any thoughts on that, and to listeners who are kind of wondering where to stand at the moment?
0: Yeah, thank you. I would do it again in a heartbeat. You know, when I resigned, this was at the time when the uncommitted movement was gaining steam, whereby they were signaling in the primaries that they wouldn't necessarily vote for Biden if he didn't shift his policy of his unconditional support for Israel genocide in Gaza. And so I was hoping to add to that momentum. And ultimately, obviously, we didn't see the Biden administration or even Harris as a candidate say that she would do anything differently. I think that this right now, as if people are intending to vote for a Democrat in the next election, I think making very clear how significant the need for a new U.S. foreign policy, a new approach to the Middle East, one that is not guided by Israel's interests, but is guided by U.S. interests, is critical. One very particular thing that people could do is regarding that effort to sort of shield the U.S. tax dollars going to Israel from public opposition. The National Defense Authorization Act just was dropped. And Section 224 is a section dedicated to trying to sort of move that money from where it ostensibly has legal oversight from the State Department, moving it into the Pentagon. So if people can call a representative and ask them to block or to strip Section 224 from the NDAA, the National Defense Authorization Act, that is a very concrete action that is doable and would be a very significant way to not allow the Israel lobby to have Americans continue to fund Israel's aggression and murder of innocent people in Gaza and around the region, and to make clear that as a country, we do not want our tax dollars funding that.
1: I'm going to end on that note, and thank you very much. We've been speaking with Anel Schielein. She's research fellow for the Middle East at the Quincy Institute for Responsible Statecraft. Thank you so much, Anel Schielein, for speaking with us this week on Counterspin.
0: Thank you for having me.
1: And that's it for Counterspin for this week. Counterspin is produced by FAIR, the National Media Watch Group based in New York. 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Also the place to show much needed support for this show if you are able and so inclined. 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
3: Good morning. Hello there. Solar Jim, are you around? Let's see if we can wake him up. Oh, no.
4: Yes.
3: That was the original one I had it on. I don't know why.
4: Good morning.
3: Good morning.
4: Sustainable Jack.
3: So
4: happy to be here with you.
3: Our time got away from us this morning as we were talking with people and all excited about our guests for today.
4: Well, and excited about you. You having a birthday.
3: Again?
4: Yeah. Oh,
3: come on.
4: It's a big one.
3: It is a huge one.
4: It's what? But are you 40 now?
3: 35 twice.
4: Yeah. It's whatever you envision he looks like. That's what he looks like. Somebody met us in a bar one night, and they were like so disappointed in what we actually looked like.
3: Oh, yeah.
4: Oh, well, good morning and welcome to
3: the Home Power Hour
4: with Solar Jim
3: and Sustainable Jack.
4: That's right. And we're here getting very excited about renewable energy all over the world and cosmic things happening. This is the big solar eclipse in Europe.
3: Oh.
4: So it started in northern Russia. It mm-hmm. went over Greenland and into Reykjavik in Iceland, and then across Europe and ending up down in Spain. So travelers from all over the world, the eclipse chasers, are getting in position with their special glasses and going to experience the mystical cosmic experience, religious experience for some people, or spiritual at least, of a full eclipse of the sun. The one moment you can actually look at it with your bare naked eye.
3: Wow. Tell us more, Solar Jim, about space.
4: Well, we live in a very unique solar system here, mm-hmm. where our moon is 400 times smaller than the sun and exactly 400 times farther away. So
3: the sun is.
4: Yeah. So the moon actually covers perfectly the disk of the sun, mm-hmm. Sometimes in full solar eclipses.
3: That means that the aliens were here, because that's kind of a rarity, you know?
4: It is a rarity.
3: A natural solar eclipse. You can make one real quick by putting a disc in front of it.
4: So partly, the partial eclipse will happen in a much wider area, but the total eclipse, which is really worth it. I've seen one, and it's a very different experience from the partial eclipse. But there's a shadow 322 kilometers wide that crawls across the surface of the Earth. And people that are in that get to see the atmosphere of the sun mm-hmm. billowing out in a huge thing. It's amazing how you can't see that normally, but you can during the eclipse. At nighttime, if you want to do something, the big Perseid, the great Perseid meteor shower, happening tonight. It's been happening for a couple of days.
3: Uh-huh.
4: And that's the remnants, the dust particles from Swift Tuttle. A 26-kilometer-wide comet that's orbiting the sun every 133 years. And we enter the dust trail tonight. So look up and enjoy...
3: Boy, that cut the music quick.
4: ...cosmic experience. That's right.
3: Oh, my. Uh-oh.
4: What? Oh, you want some more? Some more?
3: I want some more, yeah.
4: Oh, 20,000 people dead in the EU heat waves. 20,000 people dead.
3: Nobody's keeping track of this.
4: And millions of tons of grain lost, and the drought in the UK is so bad, there's going to be 9 million tons of grain that are not going to be harvested or damaged in the thing. So,
3: yes, and Wyoming, Colorado, New Mexico, Arizona, Nevada, and California, I believe that's all of them, are quaking in their bathtubs right now. Because the water from the Colorado River is going way, way down. I was at the Rocky Mountain Park, National Park, just a couple of months ago, and there was no snow mass up on those high mountains there that normally take the, as they melt, they supply that Colorado River, and that river is oversubscribed tremendously. You know, I mean, it's going over mountains to to California, that normally wouldn't go.
4: Well, in the UK, this is the worst harvest on record, and people are understanding now the climate tragedy is leading to all kinds of unnecessary deaths, fires, droughts, all kinds of things. Meanwhile, major oil firms,
3: I think you got it right the first
4: make
3: time,
4: make $93 billion in profit. $93 billion of profit in the first 3 months of this year. The war and the climate crisis and heat waves and all things seem to not matter to them. They're just doubling their profits since last year. They had a $50 billion profit last year, and now it's $93 billion.
3: Well, we've lost 20% of all the oil availability in markets around the world. I mean, you've got Russia that's out, you got Ukraine that's out, you've got Venezuela that's out, you've got Iran that's out, you know. Iraq is not doing too well either. And so, you know, a lot of the Middle Eastern countries, Straits of Hormuz are being blocked. It's causing anarchy around the world. The United States actually is afloat in oil because, well, we have, you know, a large portion of our imported oil comes from Canada and Mexico, and now we're pulling some stuff out of Venezuela as well. But we have fracked oil that we can't refine, that we send as a premium overseas, and we use the heavy sour crude, as they call it, that comes from Canada and from Venezuela. And we do not have refineries to process sweet crude anymore, which is the majority of what we produce. So, you know, we're kind of a mishmash here, and the prices of oil have gone up in the United States a lot less than they have around the world. In fact, a lot of countries around the world are in a dire strait trying to figure out what they're going to do without the oil. Hence, electric vehicles are being bought like crazy. Buses, you know, even trains are getting battery powered.
4: And a lot of places are finding out that they don't really have the infrastructure to charge electric cars, but they do have enough power to do bicycles and trikes and scooters and things like that.
3: Well, one of the things that people don't realize is, you know, we heard this from even our own Duke Power saying, we can't do electric vehicles. But if you wanted an air conditioning unit, we can do that, and they use more energy than the car would.
4: No. Duke is not not helping us out very much. They, you know, it's just a handful of companies that are making all this profit.
3: Oh, yeah.
4: Aramco, the biggest. BP, Shell. Let's just list them out here. The destroyers of the climate, the purveyors of doubt.
3: Fossil fuel.
4: Energy is one. ENI. How do you say it?
3: That sounds good.
4: ENI. Chevron and Exxon Mobil.
3: Yeah, what's really fun is these are the top, probably within the top 10 largest corporations in the world. And additionally, they're the biggest polluters in the world.
4: Yeah.
3: They're responsible for about 80% of the carbon emissions. You know, we help them out because we drive cars, but
4: they make $700,000 of profit every minute.
3: Wow.
4: That's and more carbon emissions, yeah, than any company in history is Aramco. Aramco alone has more carbon, releasing. It's crazy, folks. And and this is driving the climate breakdown, the climate tragedy, as I like to call it, because it's self-inflicted. And they just keep denying things. So Amazon is getting ready to build a giant data center in Texas, and it's going to be the largest single source of climate pollution in the U.S. They promised Amazon a few years ago, were like, oh, we have a goal of getting to net zero by 2040. Mm. But that is slipping now. Yep. They are saying, the world is changing. Mm. We need to invest in these giant data centers so we can track everything that you do throughout your life and everything you do and say.
3: You're behind on your quota of fossil fuel consumption.
4: That's right. That's right. Oh. So this is in Pecos, Texas, mm-hmm. the new site. Mm-hmm. It's not just one gas turbine. They're going to have 35 gas turbines
3: right.
4: running at 7.65 gigawatts of power. And a permit to emit 33 million tons of carbon dioxide.
3: Meanwhile,
4: per year.
3: Siemens, who makes a lot of these turbines, has an order lineup that's in excess of 6 years.
4: Wow.
3: They've sold that far out in the future. They'll never sell all that many because it's going to be cheaper to do it with renewables.
4: Yes.
3: And it's going to be cheaper to do it with more efficient programming, which the Chinese have already started doing, and with more efficient hardware.
4: Mm-hmm.
3: You know, the price per amount of computing power has just dropped. The energy consumption has dropped. The price mm-hmm. for that has dropped. It's when you hear how much energy they need for these astronomical computing systems for AI, it's astounding.
4: And surveillance. It's a lot of these data centers are just to hold the massive amounts of data they're culling from all these flock cameras
3: and they're making up so much stuff. You know, I mean, if you ask,
4: they're hallucinating.
3: Yeah, I mean, they're like your rich uncle at Thanksgiving who will not say he doesn't know. He'll make something up just to please you. And that's what and a lot of that's what this is for.
4: Yeah,
3: Fortunately, right now on YouTube, you can pretty quickly figure out this is a piece of hooey when you see the pictures that don't match up with the text, mm-hmm. you know. But they're getting better and better at it. So, you know, they're able to put stuff that's not true out there.
4: Yeah.
3: You know, we have a president that says if I repeat it often enough and loud enough, it'll become true.
4: Huh. So. Luckily, there is reality out there, and it's biting us in the...
3: In the patooey.
4: Yes, it is. Renewables are fighting back. The Solar Executives Fund mm-hmm. has started a super PAC.
3: Uh-huh.
4: And they are going to get back at Republicans who work against renewable energy. They're starting to fund their opponents. And millions of dollars. And so they're taking off the gloves. And it's called the Invest in Tomorrow Coalition. And they're winning. They're helping to win races for across the board. They're supporting some Republicans that are also into supporting renewable energy. Mm-hmm. But the ones who vote against it and who toe the line of the big oil companies, those are getting targeted for an attack. It's fighting fire with fire, basically. These
3: certainly is.
4: It's hard to go up against, oil companies that are making $93 billion in profit. Mm-hmm. In just the first 3 months or so. Wish I knew how to, invest in all these things. And, the canceling of wind off the coast is just one of the most infuriating things.
3: Paid for it. It's bribed.
4: We were very excited about these leases being bought up by companies.
3: Well, I'm financially upset. They spent $44 million for these leases. They gave them up for $30-something million. you know. And then they're saying, oh, we're going to use this money to improve the unclear energy, the fossil fuel. It's absolute utter nonsense.
4: I don't understand why utilities even pay dividends. They should be reinvesting into the system. They should be upgrading the infrastructure. They should
3: They're a monopoly. They were given the right to have a return on investment.
4: Well, we have the utility commission supposed to have them on a leash because they're so powerful.
3: But they people that.
4: Yes.
3: You know, their lawyers and their executives people the commission. You know, it's like I really can't even think of a better example of
4: We are so far back. When Reagan came in, he shut down the wind turbine in Boone.
3: Yep.
4: And that could have been the start of a wind revolution
3: especially for North Carolina.
4: In the North Carolina in the 80s, we could have been the leader of wind offshore and onshore in the world from then. And we could have been well on our way to zeroing out carbon.
3: They keep complaining, they're subsidized so heavy, renewables. And they don't look at themselves. The fossil fuel industry is still subsidized hundreds of years later.
4: We are paying to dig our climate hole deeper.
3: Right.
4: Every single day that we are still burning more and more fossil fuels. I don't know how we stop this, but we've got to do it somehow. We've got to reinvent almost everything because our cities are so clogged with vehicles and have been designed for the car instead of the human being. We should look at that. And some places like Boulder are spending their money first on bikeways and pedestrian ways and are starting, further down the line than you spend the money on car repairs and things like that. But we got to make a change.
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3: A little too late, bro.
5: Get your kicks on Route 66.
4: And the kicks would even be better if you were riding a bike.
5: From Chicago to LA.
4: There's a billion bicycles in the world.
5: More than 2,000 miles all the way.
4: 120 million here in the U.S.
5: Get your kicks on Route 66.
4: 500 million in China.

0: 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When you make that California trip, get your kicks on Route 66.
1: You know, we've been sold a techno illusion that the tech bros are going to invent a world where we have abundance again with 35 billion people on the planet, and it will return to some kind of age of abundance. But folks, that's not going to happen. That's an illusion. That's a trick. We've got to get efficient ourselves with our villages and our lifestyle and our transportation.
2: Good morning.
1: Hi, you're on the Home Power Hour.
0: Get hip to this timely tip. When you make...
1: Let's try this. Hi, you're on the Home Power Hour.
3: Hey, this is Zach Howard.
1: Hey, greetings.
2: All right. Hi, Zach.
1: Hey, Zach.
2: I've been so excited about getting this young man on the show. Zach, who are you and why are you calling? Because you were invited, but tell us what you're about.
3: My name is Zach Howard. I have just finished my master's degree at Appalachian State University in renewable energy technology.
2: Mm-hmm.
3: The last 5 years, I've spent the majority of my time working on the solar vehicle team at Appalachian State.
1: Ooh.
2: Yeah.
1: Yeah.
2: 5 years. What was the first vehicle that you worked on?
3: I spent, as a freshman, my time working on Rose.
2: Okay.
3: Which was the team's car that they built in 2017 for the American Solar Challenge in 2018.
2: Wow. And how did Rose do?
3: Rose never finished lower than third place.
2: And how many times did Rose hit the road?
3: Rose raced the American Solar Challenge a total of 4 times.
2: Wow. And tell us what was so special about Rose. It was not your normal solar car. Could you tell us a little bit about that?
3: Correct. Rose was a car that the team built before I got there.
2: Mm-hmm.
3: But the fact that it was the first car that our team built, a team without an engineering degree, and was as competitive as it was, it was the first generation of vehicles that had multiple occupants. And it was just an idea of how to apply solar vehicle transportation to real life. And it was more practical and it was inherently more challenging.
2: Mm-hmm.
3: So enticing to App State.
2: And this was done from scratch.
3: Yes. Every single part of the vehicle is one of one.
1: Wow.
3: From the chassis to the wheels.
1: And you didn't find some little tiny person in there you had two people?
3: Yep, we had two people.
2: That's amazing. Now, prior to you getting there, they had done, they'd gotten a car from, was it Iowa? Iowa State?
3: Yes.
2: Which one? I forgot.
3: It was called Hyperion.
2: Uh-huh.
3: It was built for the 2014 World Solar Challenge, okay. And it also raced in the 2012 World Solar Challenge.
2: Okay. So that the World Solar Challenge, that's for Australia.
3: Correct? Oh, sorry. American Solar Challenge.
2: American Solar Challenge. Okay.
3: Yep.
2: And this was a single occupant vehicle, and it was donated to App State. And my understanding, we had a team that was working on this, and it is such a complex thing, so many things to do to build one of these vehicles. That this was at least you had a body, a chassis. I think it might have had some brake stuff to it. And then they had to fill out all the other stuff, motors, controllers, batteries, et cetera, on that one.
3: Yeah, it gave the opportunity for the team to get a head start and to understand what solar car racing is, to understand the strategy, to understand the operations, and what would be required for the team to build its first and inherently second car.
2: And this solar car racing is called a brain sport. Do you want to explain a little bit about why it's such a brain sport?
3: I like to say that we are all a bunch of highly motivated nerds.
1: Yeah.
3: We are not required by any of our classes to participate as much as we do.
2: Mm-hmm.
3: We spend 50 to 60 hours a week on average just wanting to learn. And there's an inherent challenge in what we're doing to drive as far as possible on the sun alone.
2: Right.
3: And a lot of what we're trying to do isn't proven yet. And so it's up to us to figure out how.
2: Wow. It's really insane. And let's drop the bomb now. What happened just 10 days ago?
3: Appalachian State has become the first team ever to win the American Solar Challenge twice.
1: Wow! Congratulations.
2: And that's,
3: thank you very much.
2: And that's only with the two seaters, right?
3: Yep, that is with the two seaters.
2: Yeah, because you did get on the podium with the single seater at one point.
3: We did.
2: And
3: yes.
2: you got on the podium with Rose, which means, what is it, racing on solar energy, I think is what it's Rose was for.
3: Yeah, racing on solar energy.
2: Yeah. So you won with that one, and then this is a brand new car that you just won with.
3: And yes, we in the last 5 years have been working on developing our current car, Autumn. And that car is a catamaran design, and we have made countless improvements over at Rose.
2: Mm-hmm.
3: And on the car's debut race, we were able to compete very, very intentionally and won by a significant margin, and that was cool.
2: Now, did you have to do any outside charging other than just solar?
3: We did do some outside charging.
2: Mm-hmm.
3: The way that the scoring has changed, it incentivized mileage over energy efficiency, which is sort of counterproductive. But on the Formula Sun Grand Prix, which is the 3-day track race prior to the race, our car was able to race the entire race only on our 11.85 kilowatt hours of battery that we started with and the sun.
2: And how big a solar array do you have?
3: What? Sorry.
2: What's the size of the solar array that you have?
3: We have 5-square-meter array,
2: mm-hmm,
3: giving out about 1,200 watts.
2: Wow.
1: Hey, that's what runs my house. So used to. I had a 1,200-watt array, and we squeaked by. So you're up against engineering schools, is that right?
3: Yes.
1: Wow.
3: We're the only non-engineering school in the competition. This year, we pulled ahead over NC State, Georgia Tech, MIT, and it was an amazing competition, and our team did an insane job. There's a lot of work that has gone into this car up into this point, and nice. I'm very proud to have been able to lead the team through it.
1: And were the other teams jealous or competitive or friendly? What was
3: everybody? The camaraderie of the event is something that is unheard of. Everybody is there because they care about something larger than themselves.
2: Mm-hmm.
3: And everybody wants to see the team next to them succeed.
1: Wow.
3: And it was amazing that we got the opportunity to push ahead. And I'm extremely thankful. But every single time through the race, every team is looking for a way to help one another. We were extremely reliant on teams this year as we had built a brand new car and needed help with supplies we didn't have. And in the past, we've had the opportunity to help other teams as much as other groups. And this year it was returned to us. And that was really neat.
1: Wow.
2: Wow. Can you give an example, possibly, of one of those?
3: Yeah. So, I mean, in 2024, Stanford University was just coming back from after not solar car racing for many years. This was the first race they'd been to, I think, in 6 years.
2: Oops.
3: And they were having a lot of problem with their brakes, and we were able to donate to them a lot of braking components and our time to help redesign their brake system at the track.
1: Wow.
2: Yeah, I've been to these competitions, if I can interject here, I've been to a lot of these competitions, and there are teams that have a very organized structure to them, and then there are a lot of teams that come in, usually first-time teams, too, that are still trying to get stuff together right before the event. They haven't really had a time to really check out their vehicles, and Appalachian State is always always done a lot of practice and testing, et cetera, which is incredible. Now, please continue, Zach.
3: It's really cool.
1: So 1,200 watts of solar. Where is it located on the car? Is it...
3: It is located on all of every upward-facing surface we can get. We're regulated by the competition to 5 square meters.
1: Oh, yeah.
3: So we put them on the hood, the roof, and the trunk, I guess you could call it, of the car.
1: Uh-huh. Okay. So you're regulated. You can only have 5 square meters.
3: Correct.
1: So they're out there with the measuring tape, looking at your vehicle, checking it out, and then it has to be all street legal as well. You have to have blinkers and things like that that work.
2: Wow.
3: Yes, we have to go through a lot of technical inspections before the race starts.
2: So people understand, you know, the 1,200 watts that they're talking about will run a hair dryer. You know, I mean, they're carrying two bodies plus the car cross country on that limited amount of energy. That's where the brain sport really comes from. You know, is how do you do it?
1: So watts per mile.
3: We can do. Hang on. We can do 60 miles on 1 kilowatt hour. Let me figure out what that is. I know that the Ford F-150 Lightning that I drive does 2 kilowatt hours per mile.
1: And you could do 60?
3: We can do 60.
1: Wow.
2: Yeah, that's 60, with two people. I mean, and what's the top end speed that you can reach on this vehicle?
3: We were sustaining speeds of around 65. Our average speed was around 40.
2: Yeah, because you have to have stops, traffic lights, all types of things. So, that would be about.
3: And sometimes when the sun is low, we'll travel at lower speeds.
1: Mm-hmm. Mm-hmm. Air resistance.
3: Yep.
2: Mm-hmm. So, you know, can you just go through briefly some of the things that you have to cover in your design? I mean, there's weight limitations. We talked about the battery and the solar. What other limitations do you have?
3: I mean, the way that we start the design of our car is we have 2 occupants mm-hmm. and 5 square meters of solar we need to support. And we need to decide how to do that in the most aerodynamic
4: call
3: way possible.
4: No longer being recorded.
3: So I have to figure out a way in the most lightweight possible support all of those things. And so that starts with the chassis. And the lighter that the chassis is, the lighter that the car is, the less structural things have to be, which means the suspension needs to support less weight.
1: Mm-hmm.
3: And the suspension can be lighter, which means the overall car continues to be lighter. And it's a cascading effect where if you get the chassis and the aero shell right from the beginning, you have a lot of advantages in just your overall weight and aerodynamics.
1: Mm-hmm.
2: Wow. Could you tell us just a little bit about the difference in the specifications between Rose and the one that just won the race this year at Autumn, please?
3: Absolutely. So Rose weighed in at 1,650 pounds mm-hmm. with people in it.
2: Okay.
3: And it was a full-size vehicle, so comparatively very lightweight. However, our current car, that's the same exact size, weighed 1,050 pounds.
2: Wow.
3: Huge
2: spiral down. Great.
3: Our battery in Rose weighed 310 pounds.
2: Mm-hmm.
3: Currently, it weighs 130 pounds.
2: Wow.
1: And that's 11 kilowatts.
3: The roll structure mm-hmm. in Rose weighed 210 pounds,
2: mm-hmm.
3: the same stress yielding capacity structure weighs 72 pounds.
2: Whoa.
3: All of this is coming from us just sitting behind computers
2: mm-hmm.
3: and teaching ourselves as much as we can and having a lot of initiative to try new things.
2: And Appalachian State, I mean, you're part of the university, but your own financial arm. You have to raise money yourselves for all of this, correct?
3: Yes, we do. It's an expensive endeavor.
2: Mm-hmm. Well, it's a race
3: car.
2: We
3: only get so...
2: You know, I mean, it's...
3: So much support.
2: Yeah. When I did this 30 years ago, we had people... The average price of a car, when they worked it out, was between $400,000 and $600,000, and people were going, you know, I'll never be able to afford this. And I had to point to them. I said, you know, if you had a Formula One car, it would cost millions of dollars, you know, and this is actually, in my mind, much more complicated to have to figure out than a Formula One,
1: mm-hmm.
2: you know. I mean, you're pushing so many things here with weight reduction and efficiencies and new technologies all the time.
1: So this was an aluminum frame?
3: Or? No, this was a completely carbon fiber frame.
1: Whoa, okay.
2: And you all did all the hand layout yourself, right?
3: Correct. The entire composite structure was built in Boone.
1: Wow.
2: Oh, gosh. This is so wild. So, and you won first place, and you also won another award. What was that?
3: We won the MOV Practicality Award, which was just focused on the actual feasibility of our vehicle, which is pretty cool.
1: Wow. So this is something that could be reproduced, you're saying?
3: Hypothetically, yes.
2: Yes.
1: Well, they're getting ready to come out with the Aptera, right? They're starting to deliver that.
2: That's at least 2 to 3 times heavier, though.
1: Yeah,
2: you know.
1: Yeah,
2: but, it is absolutely fascinating. You know they're kids. I mean, you know, these are college students.
1: Mm-hmm.
2: There are some courses that kind of build into this that are taught by some of the instructors. But as he mentioned, you know, especially all the performance measurements, the specs. They have to work those out themselves.
1: And you raised your own money, too. That's amazing.
2: But this isn't everything.
3: We had a lot of help.
2: Yeah, well, always. But just my hat off to you. You know, this is so incredible. And not only that, but, Zach, I think you're probably the only person I've ever known in solar car racing to be doing not one, but 2 cars. Can you tell us a little bit about that?
3: Yeah, so Catawba College, we have started a partnership with, and I was hired to come down here and help them build their team. And that lined up with the completion of Autumn and the American Solar Challenge. So I was actually the first person ever to be registered independently for 2 different teams at the competition.
1: Wow.
2: You go, guy. This is great. Go ahead.
3: Sorry. I get the opportunity to help create some of what I've been able to do for students here in Salisbury, North Carolina. And I'm very excited and thankful for the opportunity.
2: I want to come and work for you. You're the master now. This is great. This is just so, so cool.
1: So this is an unusual car design. It's like a some sort of a catamaran. Is that correct?
3: Yep.
1: Wow. And that lets
3: the idea is to push as little air as possible as we're going through the air, to minimize frontal area.
1: Uh huh. So no big grill on this. It's you could run over me, right? And
3: yeah.
2: So how many electric motors do you have on this?
3: We have 2 individual 2-kilowatt electric motors on the rear hubs.
2: Okay. And, of course, the one at Catawba has just 1 electric motor on it because it's a 3-wheeler, correct?
3: Correct.
2: So you've got a lot of things. Now, you were a student, even one of my students, I'm proud to admit, at App State, and you were in charge of this program. You are now have left that program, right?
3: Yes.
2: And so how are they set for follow-ons, to follow up on the great work?
3: I think that they're going to do just fine.
2: I love
3: you. They know
2: that.
3: What it's like to win now.
2: Uh-huh.
3: And I think that they want it.
2: All right. And you're at Catawba College, and you want to win it as well now, right?
3: Yes, I do. We will have a very structured partnership between the 2 schools,
2: mm-hmm.
3: so that we can grow together, which is very cool. App State has a lot of momentum right now to continue to compete and continue to grow. We've mm-hmm. just built this car. We learned everything we could do to change it to make it better,
2: mm-hmm.
3: and that's what they start on now.
2: And you've got all of that in between your ears as well with Catawba. That's so cool. I expect to see them do really, really well. Now, they went to the Grand Prix. Did they compete in the Grand Prix?
3: Catawba College did not compete in the Grand Prix.
2: Okay.
3: There were some unforeseen electrical problems that we couldn't avoid. But the initial goal of going to the competition anyway was just to learn about racing the way that App State did.
2: Right.
3: To be able to understand the logistics and the needs and everything else.
2: So what's the difference in the size of the two teams?
3: I mean, App State has had about 12 years of development.
2: Mm-hmm.
3: They have about 40 people. Catawba College is working with about 10 to 15 right now.
2: Right.
3: And Catawba College has a student size of around 1,200, whereas App State's is over 20,000.
2: Right, right. The other question I have is Catawba College, they went, and I got to explain, so, well, if you'll explain, what is the Grand Prix about, and how was that done?
3: The Grand Prix is basically a qualifier for the American Solar Challenge. It's used as vehicle testing, but also in the off years of the American Solar Challenge, it allows teams to continue to develop their cars and push for competition.
2: Mm-hmm. So there'll be a Grand Prix next year.
3: It's one of the only solar car races that happens every year.
2: Yeah. Yeah, I just wanted to make that clear. And it's on a closed circuit course.
3: Correct.
2: And if I'm not mistaken, when I saw that, you know, I watched on video the awards presentations, et cetera. By the way, I don't know how much that trophy weighs, but it's substantial that you got.
3: It's a pretty cool trophy.
2: Yeah. You know, Catawba was going to compete, and they had some issues. But to their credit, what happened during the race?
3: The so.

0: and this was a Canadian school, ETS,
1: mm-hmm.
0: and they were able to finish the race competitively and not have to have the risk of something happening to their truck on the road.
2: Wow. The camaraderie here is just amazing.
1: Yeah, yeah, and in 1999, in the Sun Race I was part of, the Army United States Military Institute of West Point was there. And their car looked like a helicopter with a solar array attached on the back. Boom. And when we were in Atlanta, somebody stole their truck and their trailer and their tools.
2: Oh.
1: The guy went running back for it and went, it's gone. And Georgia Tech had fallen out of the race because they had had issues. And so they said, we've got a truck, we've got a trailer, let's continue on. So, you know, West Point was a little bit embarrassed about losing their truck.
2: Yeah.
1: It stolen, but, you know, it was government property. But they finished the race, and I had a little hand in designing a trophy for them. And we called them out, you know, at the award ceremony and said, you know, West Point, come down here. Georgia Tech, come down here. And we want to award you with this trophy for the best, you know, involvement in each other's programs. And we have it around here somewhere. Do you know where it went? Somebody stole it? Oh, it was great. It was just such a great moment. But everybody just, you know, they
2: Somebody
1: all stood
2: stole,
1: up and hollered.
2: Stole the award that you never made?
1: That we never made. But anyhow, it was a lot of fun. And you know, that's the greatest thing about this is at the end of all of this racing, these guys are laughing at each other and having such a great time.
2: Wow.
1: And it's always,
0: it's pretty incredible.
1: Yeah. I just love it. I love what you're doing. How many other states can state that they have two teams in this event?
0: There are a few.
1: Okay.
0: North Carolina has three.
1: That's three?
2: Oh, wow.
1: NC State, did they qualify?
0: Yeah, NC State did not compete in the American Solar Challenge, but in the Formula Sun Grand Prix. They are a solar car team.
1: Oh, okay. All right. That's three teams. Maybe we can get a fourth one in here and have local
0: there
1: events.
0: There are a lot of teams in California.
1: Yeah. And there's a lot of them in Canada now, too, that participate.
0: Oh, yes.
1: In this.
0: There were about five Canadian teams.
2: And how about other international connections?
0: This year, Belgium and a team for the Netherlands came.
2: Wow.
0: Two of the top teams in the world.
1: Wow.
2: And you won?
1: And they won.
2: Wow.
0: Well, we did not compete. We did not compete against them.
2: Okay.
1: They were in the single
0: seater. They were in the single occupant class.
1: Yeah, yeah. And those are more like racers. I mean, they're lighter vehicles.
0: Yep.
1: And how, they, what, have a four square meter?
0: They have a six square meter array.
1: They're allowed that. Oh, okay. I guess it's the World Solar Challenge. It's down to four square meters. If I'm not mistaken.
0: No, Worlds is six.
1: It's six as well. Okay.
0: That has changed in the last 2 years.
1: Yeah, you've been there recently, I know. So that's absolutely incredible. And, boy, the speeds that they're getting out on the Australian Outback are just absolutely phenomenal. When I was there in 2001, we hit 95 miles an hour, but they couldn't maintain it. They were just trying to pass. And they left their support trucks about an hour and a half behind them, which was not smart. Fortunately, they did okay, but it was amazing.
2: Well, you got to outrun those kangaroos down there, I think.
1: But of the teams that have gotten notoriety for being there, Michigan has always, for years, supplied very good solar cars. They had huge support from the automotive industry. And then there was MIT that changed some of the design parameters. And then there's App State that's won a lot. Possibly has more shows than almost any of those other teams. That's really, University of Rolla in Missouri did really well for years. And now they're in the rebuilding stage, I understand.
0: Yes.
1: So, how many teams were there that tried out, actually made it to the Grand Prix?
0: There were 39 teams, which is a record year.
1: Wow. And how many actually finished at the solar?
0: I think that there were 23 that competed.
1: Huh? And at the finish?
0: I don't remember the number.
1: Okay. I think it got down to like 19 or something like that from my readings. But that's just phenomenal. So, young man, what are your plans?

0: that you still have a little hand in at App State, but you're going to be really mustering things together at Catawba. And if you're smart, you'll hire some people, you know, add some people. But what's your plans?
1: I mean, right now we are working on the logistics of formalizing the program here, and then we start designing a car for the American Solar Challenge in 2028.
0: And what type of car are you planning to have?
1: We will build a single occupant.
0: Okay. Yeah. I'll have to introduce you to your fellow alum who has done three-wheelers help me out here, Solar Jim. You own one of them. What's the name of that?
2: Outrider USA.
0: Outrider USA, yeah. He set the world record climbing Pikes Peak with his.
2: That left his monitoring vehicles behind, too, I think.
0: Yes,
2: he
0: did.
2: The gas-powered motorcycles that were pacing them couldn't take the altitude.
0: Right. So, I'd love to get you two together at some point. It would be really great. I had little ideas because his are pedal as well as electric, and I thought, you know, if you took his and extended the rear end a little bit, then you'd have a place to hold the solar panels you need.
2: Oh, you're not allowed to pedal though to assist this, are you?
0: Well, you take the chain off for that.
2: At 75 watts each person.
0: that's so true. That's
2: 60 miles a kilowatt hour. That's just amazing. And you say you drive a Lightning, and it gets...
1: No. That's just one that I've had time in.
2: Oh, okay, the two miles per kilo. That's what Ford can give us.
0: Is it 2 miles or 2 kilowatts?
2: 2 hours
0: per mile.
1: I believe that it is close to 2 kilowatt hours per mile.
0: Yeah,
2: 2 kilowatt hours per mile. All right.
0: And most of your electric cars, like Teslas, et cetera, are usually about 250, 300 watts per mile. That truck is huge.
2: Mm-hmm. Oh, yeah. Wow. You guys, this is great. And it's just so amazing how a group of college students that are motivated and thinking and working together can push the boundaries of transportation. Something you would think had all this money thrown at it, all this stuff, all these other big companies working on. But you guys did it. Congratulations.
1: Thank you very much.
0: All right, let's go. It keeps coming up. That's 16 watts per mile.
2: Okay.
0: Because bicycles are about 10. That shows you how doggone efficient and slick just how useful these things are.
2: Wow.
0: And all the things they have to do. They're on the cutting edge of everything. And that is absolutely amazing. The Appalachia State also won the Engineering Award several years ago, which was kind of ironic. Why is that, Zach?
1: Yes.
0: You were there for that.
1: I mean, we just have the opportunity to approach things from a different perspective.
0: And that's a very...
1: Not being an engineering school.
0: And that perspective is kind of special. Do you want to tell us a little bit about how that figures into sustainability, et cetera?
1: I mean, we have an inherent desire to make it as simple as possible.
0: Mm-hmm.
1: Historically, with engineers, that may not always be the case.
2: Yes, we work.
1: I'm the one who has to manufacture the part. Uh-huh. If I'm designing the part, I'm going to make my time as easy as possible. Uh-huh. And oftentimes that, like, simple engineering and reliable engineering is good engineering.
2: Yes. Oftentimes when I'm designing something and then building it, I have to put on two different hats because you can argue, the builder can argue with the designer, like, why is this so hard, or why do you want it like this? Did you have any interior conflicts like that?
1: I mean, I there were ways it's like, I could make this really pretty and this part would really stand out. And it's like, or I could make it this way and it will be just as light and just as strong and take me 20 hours less to manufacture. And I was the perfectionist in me, and it made me sad, but I had to pick.
2: Yes, the rubber hitting the road right there, yeah.
0: Now tell us about what type of trait, how do you make a team? What's a part of it? Because this is definitely a team. Tell us some of the
1: parts. You've got to have a bunch of nerds with nothing else to do.
2: That's great.
1: You need the right type of people,
0: uh-huh.
1: especially not being in an engineering school. They need to be motivated, and they need to be willing to learn. And so it's not always that this is able to work, but right now Catawba College has a lot of momentum to make this happen, and that's one of the reasons I came is because of the students.
2: Mm. And willing to put in long hours, apparently.
1: Yes.
2: So what? How late in the evenings do you go sometimes?
1: I mean, it's not always healthy. Leading up to the race, I was spending about 90 hours a week.
0: Uh-huh.
2: Wow.
1: I averaged about 4 to 5 hours of sleep.
2: Wow. Mm. So you have to really, it's physical limits of that you're pushing
1: yes.
2: your body to.
0: So are you trying to recoup a little bit right now?
1: I am.
0: Yeah, I apologize. I think I woke him up this morning to check on this and make sure that we had him. I have to tell you, Zach, last night I couldn't sleep because it's just, I was anticipating getting to talk to you on the radio today, and it's just been so pleasurable to talk and to cover all these bases. I mean, you have to look at the financial things, you have to look at the legal things, you have to look at, you divide your crews into various parts, like different components that they're responsible for, tires, the driver's safety, whatever. And you have people that are doing the motors or doing the batteries. So much stuff to learn. It's absolutely intense. And I dare say that we educated you really well at Appalachian State, but you went way far beyond that with your own personal learning. And congratulations.
1: Thank you very much.
0: So, and I anticipate some really, really great news coming from both Catawba and Appalachian. And if they ever get their ideas together, you might find NC State talking to you a lot more in the future. I mean, to have won it twice, to have had two machines in the same event, and all that entails, and now you're going onward. This is absolutely fantastic. And my hat's off to you and to all the crews and all the people that you have and will continue to inspire. Thank you very, very much.
2: Thanks, Zach, for coming on today.
0: Yes.
1: Yes. Thank you, guys.
0: And go get some shut-eye, buddy, and have some rest, all right?
1: I will.
0: All right. Take care. Thank you.
2: All right. Bye-bye. Bye.
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3: And the Triad Electric Vehicle Association, bringing electric vehicles to everyone. 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They're available around a lot of these events that are talking about electric cars, and they meet every second Saturday of the month.
2: Yeah.
3: TS Design.
2: We're also underwritten by Sky Power for the People.
0: Yay! If you're interested in having solar energy taught to you and ability to order parts and put your own system together with a bunch of friends who will support you later on, Sky Power for the People is possibly where you should be coming to.
2: Mm-hmm.
0: And if you're out there and you want to support us, hey, the radio station always needs your financial love.
2: That's right. 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Here in downtown Carrboro, and there's lots of fun to be had here. 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And again, happy birthday, Sustainable Jack. For making a lot of fun the last 21 years or so.

0: you going to get outside and watch some meteors tonight?
1: That or storms, whichever comes, you know.
0: No, they're both quite a show. I love that. We had some nice storms last night.
1: We did?
0: Mm-hmm.
1: I missed.
0: They came a little south of you, but when I got home, everything was wet. Plants were happy. Things were going along great. We're getting out of the drought slowly here. We've had some steady thunderstorms and unfortunately a little flooding in some places. You know, with each degree rise in temperature, 7% more water vapor is held in the atmosphere. So it's
1: more humid, but it also means there's a lot more to fall down.
0: Yeah, that's right. And get ready for it, folks. we've unleashed the
1: huge weather change.
0: Yes, that's right. We've got to back off of the beaches. We've got to get out of the floodplains. We've got to handle our cities differently and our interface with the wilderness areas. There's a lot of work to do to adapt to our new climate reality.

0: can have fun doing that, too. We can have...
1: I'm glad you finally came around.
0: we can have a lot of fun. Cook, you know, growing
1: Debbie
0: our
1: Downer
0: own,
1: here.
0: Growing our own food and getting to know your neighbor and turning cities back into a much safer place for pedestrians and electric bikes and things like that.
1: It's interesting. We talked about, you know, these solar cars, which... They've been making these things now for about 40 years and competing, we don't quite have the solar car yet, but they're almost here. They actually have little solar things. We had Dart Solar with us about 8 months ago, which had
0: expandable thing on your roof rack,
1: right? That would help recharge your car, and it would. I did the calculations. It'll give you about 15 miles a day. That's maybe enough for some people. My average miles in my electric car right now is right at 21 miles per day.
0: Oh.
1: Average.
0: So that's almost a day of driving.
1: And most of that, you know, I have certain days, and especially in the past year, where I was traveling, you know, several hundred miles in one day to, you know, take care of things. And I'm cutting back pretty tremendously on that, so...
0: Hey, and part of enjoying life locally is going to the Giant Puppet Show at Paper Hand Puppet Project. It's opened last weekend at the Forest Theater in Chapel Hill. You can find them on the web, Paper Hand Puppet Project. And it's time to go see that. They're going to be operating it for the next 7 weekends or so. But they can be rained out, so you got to go soon and go often and see a giant puppet show about the wisdom of the wild. Yes, they have some great songs in there and performances and poetry, and it's a giant puppet extravaganza.
2: We can all do to be a little bit greener. You mean like this?
3: John, green doesn't mean the color. It's a behavior adjustment to help out the Earth. Things like turning off lights and recycling and driving
2: electric cars?
3: Exactly. Hey, is that color going to wash off?
2: What color?
1: They might be giants. Their song...

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1: I have Chapel Hill, Carrboro.
2: Beginning to emerge, and then I begin to serve that idea.
3: Kurt Vonnegut was a writer, a novelist. He was living, and now he's not. And so it goes. In just such a phrase might Kurt Vonnegut himself have summed up his own existence. Welcome to From the Vault. Indeed, few artists ever approached life's absurdity with the terse and ironic twist of phrase that was a hallmark of Kurt Vonnegut's style. As Sartre was to the fledgling Beat Generation, so Vonnegut was to the refulgent population of baby boomers. A POW in Dresden during World War II, an author of sad humors and pragmatic compassion, he spoke of the loneliness of the human condition and mocked the long face of self-righteous hypocrisy before what is inevitably for all of us the unknowable meaning of our own existence. Kurt Vonnegut, hey ho, you will be missed.
4: To conclude Fantasy Day, we present a very wonderful talk by semi-science fiction writer Kurt Vonnegut Jr. The author of Cat's Cradle, Player Piano, and Slaughterhouse-Five talks sincerely and humorously about life, writing, and America. And as those who are familiar with his books will attest, Vonnegut is, above all, a compassionate man with a wonderful sense of humor, an unending wit, and a civilized, often profound intelligence. His political insights always ring true. Ronald Gross, at whose class Vonnegut is speaking at New York University, does the introduction.
5: For the previous introductions of writers in this series, I've tried to give an overview of the writer's work and indicate some of the themes and concerns, but I have a feeling that that's less necessary here. So I'd just like to say a couple of things about Kurt Vonnegut's most recent work, which more of you may not know. You have the biographical facts on your fact sheet, where he was born, where he went to school, where he worked, where he lives, etc. As it says in his latest book, So It Goes, So It Goes. I find that the chief use of such information is that it makes for additional laughs in various parts of the Vonnegut corpus. For example, learning that he lives in a big house with his wife and six children, including three adopted nephews, makes it even funnier to read a review in a recent issue of Psychology Today in which the reviewer concluded that, quote, Mr. Vonnegut worries unduly about overpopulation. Excuse my voice. I have a cold tonight. I think my favorite line about Vonnegut was written by Martin Levin, who said, Vonnegut is a writer with an excellent ear, a knack for arresting imagery, and a message. It's always seemed to me that it would be hard to find praise of Vonnegut that was quite this amusing in regard to his ear. While I do admire it, I was interested to see in the recent Life profile, no, I guess it was in Publishers Weekly, that when he was invited to read from his unpublished poetry to some students not long ago, he was told that he's one of the world's worst poets. And, of course, a knack for arresting imagery is marvelous for the creator of the Tralfamadorians, who, as most of you probably know, are creatures 2 feet high, green in color, shaped like a plumber's friend with its suction cup on the ground and its shaft, which is extremely flexible, usually pointed to the sky, with a little hand on the top with a green eye in the palm. For my own characterization of Vonnegut, I like the one that appears in one of his own books, my favorite among his novels, God Bless You, Mr. Rosewater, or Pearls Before Swine. In this book, the millionaire hero, Elliot Rosewater, crashes a convention of science fiction writers at one point, and he's in a drunken stupor, and he addresses them and tells them that they're the only good writers in America because they're the only ones who have a truly cosmic imagination. And he says, the hell with the sparrow who write delicately of one small piece of one mere lifetime when the issues are galaxies, eons, and trillions of souls yet to be born. But Rosewater does add that he wishes that the science fiction writers knew something about economics and about style. And it's always seemed to me that this was Vonnegut, that he combined this kind of cosmic playful imagination with some real insight into the whole range of human behavior that's kind of summarized by economics and the capacity with language that's summarized by style. His latest novel, Slaughterhouse Five, or The Children's Crusade, is a kind of contemporary Pilgrim's Progress. The hero's name is Billy Pilgrim. He's the son of an American barber who serves as a chaplain's assistant in the Second World War, is captured by the Germans, and survives the largest massacre in human history, in European history, the firebombing of Dresden. Vonnegut, too, was a prisoner of war and saw the firestorm. Billy Pilgrim becomes an optometrist after the war, makes a great deal of money, is kidnapped by a flying saucer from the planet Tralfamador on his daughter's wedding night. He's mated in public in a zoo on that planet to a star of many Earthling Blue movies, the gorgeous Montana Wild Hack. The form of the novel is provided by the fact that Billy has become unstuck in time, so that he flaps about in the fourth dimension, living his life in a crazy patchwork of present, past, and future. Billy never knows if he's going to step out his front door in 1968 and into the street as it was in 1945, or if he's going to roll off his big, homely wife in their house on the shore and find himself a zillion light years away in his cage on Tralfamador with Montana Wild Hack. Vonnegut is currently working on a new novel, the title of which is supposed to be Breakfast of Champions, about a society of robots somewhere in the Midwest. And in it, we're told, will appear some Tralfamadorians and some of the old characters from previous books, like Kilgore Trout, the greatest science fiction writer in the world, and Mr. Elliot Rosewater, the besotted millionaire philanthropoid. But then again, they may not. This past July, on the Sunday before the launching of the Apollo, the New York Times Magazine, you may remember, featured a cover showing how inside their spacesuits, the astronauts' urine is siphoned down their leg and into their boot, and other interesting things. The lead story was by Kurt Vonnegut, an essay called Excelsior, We're Going to the Moon, Excelsior. Vonnegut did not disappoint. He pointed out that man's previous adventures into new territory have usually been cruel and greedy and resulted in the deaths of lots of people, Incas, American Indians, etc., being maimed and killed and locked up in concentration camps. And he concluded simply, we have spent something like $33 billion on space so far. We should have spent it on cleaning up our filthy colonies here on Earth. I think Edgar Friedenberg said it best for me about Vonnegut some months ago in the New York Review of Books. He pointed out, and this was not in a review of Vonnegut, but of something else, he pointed out that there is practically no way to tell the truth about what life is like in America today in a straightforward, expository way without being intellectually lynched, because the truth is so severe and so hateful that it cannot but expose anyone who reveals it to very serious reprisals. And so Friedenberg said that for his money, it was only in the fiction of Kurt Vonnegut that this kind of truth was spoken forthrightly. And to sum up that truth, Friedenberg reached back for a sentence out of Norman Mailer's early works. That is an offensive truth, but one that must be spoken, and one which writers from Aeschylus to Voltaire to E. E. Cummings have spoken. It's a great pleasure to introduce Kurt Vonnegut.
6: He got the numbers wrong there on the space program, but I'll tell you, a creepy way to keep track of it is what is being spent on space, and I don't know really what it means. But for every 1,000 people killed in Vietnam, we spend $1 billion on the space program. So all you need is one figure to find the other. As I studied your catalog is what your course had promised you, and it was very specific in its promises, so I thought I would cover absolutely everything in the catalog there. Is the experience of being alive in America is one of them. But then it says, it's promised that I will cover social criticism, and I do criticize society because I'm very uncomfortable in it. It's politics, as I am a Unitarian. Is about identity. It mentions the problem of the author and identity, which is a very interesting subject, which people don't understand, is that the author's life is a quest, and so is everybody else's, but the author's life is a more overt quest, see, and he doesn't know what he's going to find. Right? He promises to find things. And I can remember when Salinger was publishing serially in the New Yorker, people were saying, where is he going? And they would try to find him and say, you know, where are you going? What are you going to find? We'd like to know. Well, he didn't know. And he finally came back essentially to his first story, I guess, his banana fish story. But he made a full circle. But that's a quest, because a knight doesn't know where he's going unless the whole thing is rigged in the first place. I've done an irresponsible critical piece on the entire works of Hermann Hesse for Horizon magazine based on an actual reading of 5 of his books. And... he did. The reason he is so popular now among the young is he does find stuff at the end of every book. He finds of the 5 I read is there was always something to find, which is touching, you know, because it's a lie. There's nothing to find. And he's pandering to people, really, to say there's anything to find. And I admire tremendously the... Nobel Prize having gone to Samuel Beckett, who said there's nothing to find. Because there isn't, you know, that's the truth. About race is I am white, and I've been in the publishing business one way or another for 20 years, so all my friends are Jews, every one of them. Is a city I don't live in one. I live on Cape Cod. About war, these are things that are listed in your catalog. That's why they... I like the war, and one thing that is very seldom said was that the infantry feels good. It really does. It just feels awfully good for a while. And I liked it, and in one of my books I said man is an infantry animal, and he is. And one thing about war is, you know, you get so excited because there's so much noise and everything, it doesn't hurt for a while if you get hit, you know. It's just like you're part of a movie that was made, you know, it's all right. Don't worry about it. If you have to go to war, if you jump up and down, see, if you get to run around and there's a lot of noise, if somebody just snipes you, that will hurt, you know, if it's just quiet. But anyway, generally, war doesn't hurt. It just looks like it ought to. About the American dream, it has come true for me, is I made $71,000 this year, and that... And as I understand it, that is the American dream, I think. And if that wasn't, there's a little dab of whipped cream on top, which is, I am to be the commencement speaker at Bennington College. All right, the experience of being alive in America. A lot of people think I speak English awfully good for somebody who was born in Germany. People frequently comment on how good my English is. Well, my great-grandfather was born in the United States, and we're as patriotic as anybody. God damn it, we've been over here helping. helping to build a country. Is that the places I have been alive in America are Indianapolis, Indiana, Chicago, Illinois, Schenectady, New York, and Cape Cod, and Iowa City, Iowa. And Norman Mailer seems like a regional writer to me. I have never... Interestingly enough, Joseph Heller does not, and neither does Philip Roth. I left Indianapolis following puberty. Is my father and grandfather were both architects out there. Is when I went into the arts, it was a perfectly ordinary thing to do. It wasn't parent bopping. You know, it often is a terrible insult to some family if one of the kids turns out to be an artist, you know. And that's one way to really shake up a family if you haven't got nerve enough to turn into a homosexual. And my grandfather were not only architects, but they were painters in Indianapolis, and they were pretty good. But they were extremely uncomfortable out there because there is a strong feeling in the Middle West that the artist is not pulling his own weight, no matter how hard he may work, is that the other people are doing the real stuff. And, you know, when the men out there at parties get together to talk to the men, while you find the architect talking to the women, which isn't too bad, really, when you think about it. It's all right. But you take a city like Kansas City, which has, I hope some of you have seen it, it's one of the beautiful cities of the world. They've had excellent architects there, and it is lovely. There's not one author out there, not one. That's Kansas City is 10 times the size of Athens, of ancient Athens. Muncie, Indiana is 1.5 times as big as ancient Athens. Is it, something is being done to discourage the arts out there. Anyway, nobody stays. When I went to high school in Indianapolis, I learned how to walk around looking tough. Because everybody had to do that, and I went out to Indianapolis, or I go out there occasionally, and they're still doing it. It's walking around looking very tough. Because something might happen, you know? And I'm an old guy now, and so part of my life was before the Great Depression, and during the part before the Great Depression, I was raised by a black maid by the name of Ida Young. And I probably talked to her more than anybody. So whatever is nutty about me was nutty about her, too, I think, because I saw a lot more of her than I did of my parents. Now, here comes a rather intimate part, and I'm not kidding, it's intimate, as I used to keep it a big secret, and I used to have awful guilt feelings whenever my 6 publishers' copies of a new book came. I couldn't open the damn thing, and I would try to figure out without the help of experts. It's why I felt so sick about this, and I think I figured it out, because the message I was getting was, you told in that book. Well, the awful secret is that my mother was crazy toward the end, and we kept this a secret. She was all right during the daytime. She's dead now, see, and I finally figured out the dead people don't care what you say about them. It's okay. And also, I'm her son, you know, so she wouldn't knock me. But anyway, she was all right in the daytime unless you tried to take her picture. Where you get a bizarre reaction at night, she would really get wild, squaring people away and crashing around the house. And that was barbiturates. These were supposed to tranquilize her, and they turned her brain to cobwebs. My father said one time, you never used a villain in a story. And other people have commented that I don't belong with the black humorists because I'm not a mother bopper. and I'm not a father bopper either. And there's a reason with this, is I can't get mad at my mother because I pity her so much is what she went through. And, you know, if she'd stayed sane, she might have got it too, as a lot of other mothers have. I doubt it, though. She was smarter than the other mothers I read about in other guys' bestsellers. Anyway, I have a reputation for writing compassionate books, and out at the University of Iowa, I taught a course about how the trick is really done, because people will treat Chekhov's compassion, for instance, as a spiritual matter, as something invisible. Well, that's scientifically impossible. There's no telepathy as possible with a book. It's little marks on the page, and they have to be put down there in a certain order. So you can study books to see how effects are achieved, is how the lady is actually sawed in half. The way Chekhov works is, before you know what the story is about, he will have a person who is going to behave badly. You don't know this person's going to behave badly. Do something very kind. Touch a child in a tender way. Pet a dog. Speak nicely to an underling. And then the thing goes, and you read the whole goddamn story, and some part of your mind remembers what this person who is going to behave badly later on did. And because of this sort of cunning, which is not calculated, which is intuitive, you can't write that carefully. But this is how Chekhov, in his short stories, has a reputation for compassion. Is there no story without a kind gesture somewhere? So if you want to be popular, you might callously do that. Somebody asked me how I achieved the effect of being compassionate and yet dealing with horrible matters. And I had to think about that, and then I realized that this is the technique used in Candide. As you can write perfectly heartlessly and on the surface as Candide is written. But what makes Candide compassionate, and what makes my books compassionate too, is what the books choose to look at, is obviously the selection of incidents. Is pitiful and is a selection that only could be made by a compassionate person, even though there is this raw, Kurt Weill surface on the thing. Okay. I went and saw my parents' tombstones out in Crown Hill Cemetery out in Indianapolis a couple of months ago, and I cried, and I hadn't cried for a long time, and what I was crying about was I wished they had been happier than they were. And I think this is probably a dumb thing to do. I think probably parents are much happier than the parents realize. I remember I asked my father what the happiest day of his marriage had been. This was after my mother died. And he said, well, they had an Oldsmobile, a little Oldsmobile. This was before the First World War, probably. And they broke into the Indianapolis 500-mile speedway one Sunday and just drove around and around and around and around. That's pretty good. My latest book is about something that actually happened to me. It's a very bad idea for men to write about things that actually happened to them. In the field of writing, I don't think there will ever actually be unisex, and I don't know why this is, but one sex difference, which isn't a cultural difference, I don't believe, is that women can write about things that have upset them a great deal and recently, and that men cannot, or men are ill-advised to write about the relationships, their real relationship with their bastard father, for instance. It's going to be very junky and clotted. But if you teach writing at writers' workshops and summer camps for writers and stuff, there are hundreds of divorcees there, which is, you know, sort of a fringe benefit for the faculty. There are all these women whose marriages have just busted up, and by God, they can sit down and write about what really happened, and they can rack themselves up, too. They know exactly what went wrong. And it just happened a couple of weeks ago, and you would think it would tear him up. It would tear a man up. He could not do it. He couldn't do it for 5-10 years. Okay, what men do and what everybody is well advised to do is to not write about your own life. This is if you want to write fast. you will be writing about your own life anyway, but you won't know it is if you write a hack western like, or not a hack western, if you write an excellent western like High Noon, is somewhere in there is coded a psychiatric problem of the author. And if you write an episode for some space program on television, is this will somehow parallel things that are on your mind. There's unresolved conflict, but that's the place to write, and that's the way to deal with your conflicts too. If you want to write fast, if you don't want to get blocked. Slaughterhouse 5 was about the only thing I ever wrote about something that really happened to me. It was a nauseating experience, and trying again now to write about something that really happened to me. It's about having, incidentally, among other things, a mother who wrecked her mind with barbiturates and roamed the house at night and couldn't have her picture taken in the daytime, otherwise she was all right. Well, this is making me sick, too, see, but I feel, oh, hell, do it anyway. But a young writer, it would be miserable advice to him to, write about something you know about. There's one guy out at the University of Iowa, there was one guy from New York named Jerry Seitz, who has since become a radical leader out there, and he's wrecked that nice Middle Western college. He's came here from the big city and just crapped it all up. And anyway, he was a student of mine, and he was head writer's block. And so I told him to write A Man and a Woman. He was just playing in town. I told him to go see it and write it. And he did. And he wrote a neat road racing story. You know, he just took his teacher's advice. It was a very good story. Okay. But he went bad. He went political, which is... artists aren't supposed to be political. Okay. They got enough to do anyway.
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Okay, what have I got here? Oh, yeah, about writers. I sort of feel like stopping now. It's not speaking, but writing. It's interesting about when writers feel like stopping. It's, yeah, hell, I don't give a damn if another book by me ever comes out. And a good friend down at Iowa was Vance Bourgeley. And I asked him about it. He and I are about the same age. And he said, yeah, he thought he could quit now. And not feel too bad about it. He could quit. There wasn't that inner necessity anymore to write. But he also said he could. And Vance, with Nelson Algren, was out there at the same time teaching. And Nelson said at that time, and he may have changed his mind now, that he didn't think he had another book in him. And Vance Bourgeley said, hell, I've always got another book in me. You know, I can always think of one, but maybe I just won't write it. But he was upset that Nelson said there wasn't anything more inside of him. There is a lot more inside of Nelson, I guess, because he's published considerable since then. Is I've heard that a writer is lucky because he cures himself every day with his work. And that's right, except that I cured myself, not that the book was important to anybody else, but the last book, Slaughterhouse Five, was important to me for some reason, which remains uncoded. I'm turned off now. I'm not strongly motivated to write another book. Another crazy thing happened. I changed from right-handed to left-handed. And I called my brother about this, and I said, Jesus, I never heard this about, you know, maybe I was left-handed, and he's 10 years older than I am. He said, yeah, you are ambidextrous. Well, after I finished that book and got $71,000, I turned into a southpaw. Is my relatives in Indianapolis don't like the dirty words in my book, and they think I do that because if you put a dirty word in a book, there's people will buy a lot more copies because it's so exciting to certain low types of people. Is my mother-in-law was with me for the last 2 weeks, and I finally got her to talk about it some, and it was very unpleasant. She had told me this. It brought messages from other relatives that it wasn't necessary to put dirty words in the book. And this poor old lady, she's very nice. I finally pinned her down. She had never said these words in her life, and I finally got her to admit, to distinguish. And I found out that it's all right, maybe, but you should never say... And I've been thinking about that ever since. I haven't been completely idle since completing my book, Slaughterhouse Five. What I did is, and I would like to, there's news being made tonight because I haven't announced this before publicly, and one reason I want to announce it is to establish you, put you in condition to testify that this is actually a first for me, and that you heard about this on November, what is this, the 6th? I think, see, now this story hasn't been published yet, but the story is written and accepted and everything. I think I am the first person to use the word in a title. I have written a story called The Big Space, and it's about this big see what it is. It's about the end of the world. And it's about a couple living on the edge of Lake Erie there, and the all they're left are lampreys and human beings, and they're turning into man-eating lampreys. And they the space program now has built this enormous spaceship, which they're going to send fire at the Andromeda Galaxy, which is 2 million
light years away. And the hope is that human life will somewhere go on, because obviously the Earth is exhausted. And the name of this spaceship, which is an enormous thing, is the Arthur C. Clarke. And it's got a big warhead on it filled with sperm, you see. And they are firing this thing out there, hoping it'll hit something, you see, and life... Okay. As I started in this business while I was a public relations man at General Electric, at that time it was, this was, I don't know, 1950 as I became a freelance. At that time there were, you know, there was a Saturday Evening Post, there was Liberty, there was Collier's, and they were all very hungry for stories. And if you could hack out something that looked like a story, you could sell it. This industry no longer exists, which is too bad. Stories were heavily plotted then, and I was often considered writing a brilliant essay, and I understand that T.S. Eliot got credit for writing essays he'd only promised. So I will promise one showing that the popular plot forms in any civilization at any given time parallel exactly the conception of life on Earth and the life afterwards. And when I started writing, why, people still believed in heaven and insisted on happy endings on stories. And they don't insist on this anymore because they know God is dead. And if you read Indian legends, the stories the Indians told each other to amuse each other, the story is just linear. As the people go out to get food, and they go over a mountain, and they cross a river, and they find a deer, and they kill the deer. And they go on and on and on, and they're infinitely extensible, and they end anywhere with the words, "That is all." You see? And American stories are getting very much like that. So when I was teaching at the University of Iowa, where most of the stories I got were about love in the English department, because that was all of all of life any of the students had seen. And I remember telling a student, "Hey, why don't you get out of here and do what American writers used to do, is get a job on a newspaper?" And he said, "Because I'll get drafted." And I said, "Okay, stay in here, it's all right." And my academic training was, I have no college degree, and such training as I had was basically in chemistry, because my father wanted me to study something practical in college, something that would make me some money. And one advantage of not having taken anything past freshman English was that I did not have to learn good taste. And so that when I was writing badly, I thought it was pretty damn good. If I had been in the English department and had written a story which was pretty good for a guy 19 years old, Professor Sweetbreads would have come over and said, "My boy, that's extremely interesting. Now I want to show you how Henry James handled exactly the same situation." It's, "Thanks a lot, you son of a bitch." You know, and on some level, they know what they're doing, too. There's no English department has ever produced a writer. It's a pretty efficient system. I am interviewed constantly now, and they ask me what authors have inspired me most, and so I think up some. And then 2 days after the interview, I said, "God damn it, I forgot it again. It's Robert Louis Stevenson." And it's easy one to forget. But
Well, he's not a moldy fig. I'm so grateful for Story still, probably because I had a vested interest in him at one time. But Treasure Island is a beautifully made thing, and a charming put on. And Jekyll and Hyde is a splendid conception. It is a very good thinking about life, and that's what writing is about. It always has been sacred, and even if it is, if people don't intend it to be sacred, people who've just been born keep picking up books to find out how the hell you're supposed to live. And the bestsellers like the exhibition.

These are lessons on how to live and are Bibles. Is all right. It was the guy I always put at the head of my list of authors who've inspired me most is George Orwell, and I would like to be Orwell very much, except for one thing, that he's dead. And he apparently let himself die. Well, there's an Orwell scholar here. I'd like to hear it denied. As my impression was that he declined to have his tuberculosis treated in any very effective way. Hemingway turned himself off with a double. I am now older than F. Scott Fitzgerald when he died. I'm older than D.H. Lawrence when he died. I'm older than George Orwell when he died. I'm 47. I'll soon be older than Jack Kerouac when he died. He was a couple of months older than I was. I knew Kerouac slightly. And I've wondered, of course, is why the hell authors die so young and even go to the trouble of turning themselves off. Just it interests me as an actuarial problem, you know, because that's the trade I'm in. It's Kerouac... said he busted himself with booze. He just drank incredible amounts of alcohol till he had a massive hemorrhage and, what, died a couple of weeks ago, a week and a half ago, not very long ago. Anyway, I've wondered why the hell he killed himself and why all these people kill themselves. And one thing is, I think that writers, creative writers, are in the process of becoming. They are humanity becoming. I think they draw on telepathic sources and so forth. But when you teach people who are not wanting to become hacks, but are really trying to get something out of their system, it's like reaching into the mouth of a student and taking a hold of a piece of tape in the back of the mouth, student's mouth without getting bitten and seeing what the hell's written on it. And then just keep pulling it out. And the person doesn't know what the hell it is. And I think and it's a new message that somehow mankind, whatever, has conspired to deliver at this interface in time. And I think it becomes an exhausting thing to do. That's about it. A lot of people decline to do it anymore. It becomes too unpleasant. Just don't worry about me, I'm right. One bad thing is that speed works for writers. Because there never used to be anything that worked for writers that would help writers work better, but speed does for a little while. And most writers are drunks, and this is a business problem. This is an occupational hazard, because they can't work in the afternoons, most of them. And so they get plastered in order to turn themselves off. If they would legalize marijuana, they would save an awful lot of creative lives, I think. Is maybe our authors would live to be on the average of 52 or something like that. I haven't in my books handled women very well, and there are a couple of reasons for that. I'll give you an official one. Is the minute you talk about sex, you can't talk about anything else. And you might want to talk about some other aspect of life. And if you look in the works of Louis Fernand Céline or at Invisible Man by Ralph Ellison, you will find that they both didactically at the beginning say, that isn't going to be the solution. It's not going to be a broad that's going to solve my particular angst. Because she can, you know. And the guy wants to tell another story. I came here with a paranoid announcement. I was going to say that I have appeared in a New York Review of Books only once in a paid ad. And then in the introduction, I learned that I had been mentioned. I was so pissed off at the thing. I stopped reading it and assumed they never would mention me. I have a friend, David Heyman, who's a critic out at the University of Iowa, and he's a Céline scholar, and he says that you probably can't be an important artist if you are not a paranoid. And there are reasons for this. This is not a joke or anything. He really means it. And the thing

0: sit alone and work all day long, you must overreact. You must be a terrible overreactor, and you're sitting there doing what paranoids do, is putting together clues, making them add up, you know. It's putting the fact that they put me into room 471, you know, and what does that mean and everything? Well, nothing means anything, as I've said, and as Beckett says, except there is this, the artist makes his living by pretending, by putting it in a meaningful hole, though no such holes exist, and it takes a paranoid mind to do this, and you need paranoia for energy, too. You must be terribly worried and secretly full of hate. Frequently when I've spoken to students, or one time I spoke to the Press Association, College Press Association, or some damn thing, and the speech obviously bombed. And I said, what the hell was the matter? And they said, well, we've gotten you out here to moralize, which is an old-fashioned word. So I moralize every time now, as I didn't really, you know, it's like asking, we had expected you to play the dulcimer or the sackbut. Some obscure medieval thing they'd hoped me to do. But anyway, so I do moralize, and I tell people is don't kill. Don't kill even in self-defense. Don't work on killing machines. Is don't litter, and don't take more than you need. And know you are going to die, and think about it. And the reason I put that in there is that Slaughterhouse-Five is about how badly American prisoners of war behaved in the Second World War and again in the Korean War. As they let each other die, they were filthy, they wouldn't wash. And this was quite startling, as the other prisoners of war all survived much better than the Americans do. And so I reported this in my novel, and I heard from a lot of guys who had been in prison at the same time I was, who had seen this, and one guy said that the people he'd seen who had survived best were fundamentalists, as hillbillies, and he supposed this was because they were used to the idea of death coming to you at any time in a state of rest. And of course, that's what prison is you're sitting there waiting. And what many people found demoralizing and finally shattering was that death could come at any time, as without any romance or excitement or anything else. And the fundamentalist knows at any moment he may die and God will take him back to heaven. And this has been told to him, and it isn't told to most of us. So let me tell you, you are going to die. And if you think about it from time to time, I think it would probably make you braver in jail. As the Turks held up best of anybody in the prison camps in Korea, and they held hands and they hugged each other from time to time. I was thinking about the usefulness of love. My favorite poem, or you know, the only poem I know, that's why it's a favorite one, is a William Blake thing. The angel that presided o'er my birth said, little creature born of joy and mirth, go love without the help of anything on earth. Go love without the help on anything of earth. There's no reason why you should love, but go do it anyway, see, and don't look for reasons. And that's what you do, too, is writing schools are foolish, is, again, go write without the help of anything on earth. Is how important my books are, or anybody's books are, I don't know. I don't think they're terribly important. I think that they make people contented during the period they're reading them. And this is something. This is worth something, is to take care of somebody for a couple of hours. I think about getting through the Great Depression, and with my crazy mother and all that, it was Laurel and Hardy and W.C. Fields, as a word of honor, were the same in my life, as they sustained me thoroughly. And you will find people who are actually comforting millions It's not within Nixon's power to do this, for instance. But it is within the Beatles' power. And there will always be magic entertainers who will comfort people some during the Job story that all our lives are. And for this reason, I honor my own profession, because it's, we are entertainers, don't do a whole lot, but something. As I'm charmed to see people dressing in order to entertain each other, is to behave in ways, silly ways, to cheer each other up, as people are cheering up strangers by dopey little tricks that don't take much talent, and life can become much more bearable on that account. And it isn't very hard.
1: Kurt Vonnegut concluded his talk by literally pulling a bunch of yellow flowers from his sleeve. It was a lovely, sincere gesture, and the Vonnegut lovers enjoyed it thoroughly. This talk by the author of Cat's Cradle, Slaughterhouse-Five, and Player Piano was deeply enjoyed by those in attendance. Kurt Vonnegut is a wonderful man and an equally wonderful author. This is Milton Hoffman.
2: We end this segment of From the Vault with Academy Award-winning actor Donald Sutherland reading an excerpt from Kurt Vonnegut's novel, Slaughterhouse-Five.
3: Slaughterhouse-Five, or The Children's Crusade. A Duty Dance with Death, by Kurt Vonnegut Jr., a fourth-generation German-American, now living in easy circumstances on Cape Cod and smoking too much, who, as an American infantry scout, hors de combat, as a prisoner of war, witnessed the firebombing of Dresden, Germany, the Florence of the Elbe, a long time ago, and lived to tell the tale. This is a novel, somewhat in the telegraphic, schizophrenic manner of tales, of the planet Tralfamador, where the flying saucers come from. Peace. The cattle are lowing. The baby awakes. The little Lord Jesus, no crying he makes. All this happened, more or less. The war parts, anyway, are pretty much true. One guy I knew really was shot in Dresden for taking a teapot that wasn't his. Another guy I knew really did threaten to have all his personal enemies killed by hired gunmen after the war. And so on. I've changed all the names. I really did go back to Dresden with Guggenheim money, God love it, in 1967. It looked a lot like Dayton, Ohio. More open spaces than Dayton has. There must be tons of human bone meal in the ground. I went back there with an old war buddy, Bernard V. O'Hare, and we made friends with a cab driver who took us to the slaughterhouse where we had been locked up at night as prisoners of war. His name was Gerhard Müller. He told us that he was a prisoner of the Americans for a while, and we asked him how it was to live under communism, and he said that it was terrible at first, because everybody had to work so hard, and because there wasn't much shelter or food or clothing. But things were much better now. He had a pleasant little apartment, and his daughter was getting an excellent education. His mother was incinerated in the Dresden firestorm. So it goes. He sent O'Hare a postcard at Christmas time, and here is what it said. I wish you and your family, also as to your friend, Merry Christmas and a Happy New Year, and I hope that we'll meet again in a world of peace and freedom in the taxi cab, if the accident will. I like that very much. If the accident will. I would hate to tell you what this lousy little book cost me in money and anxiety and time. When I got home from the Second World War 23 years ago, I thought it would be easy for me to write about the destruction of Dresden, since all I would have to do would be report what I had seen. And I thought, too, that it would be a masterpiece, or at least make me a lot of money, since the subject was so big. But not many words about Dresden came from my mind then. Not enough of them to make a book, anyway. And not many words come now, either, when I have become an old fart with his memories and his Pall Malls, with his sons full grown. I think of how useless the Dresden part of my memory has been, and yet how tempting Dresden has been to write about. And I am reminded of the famous limerick. There was a young man from Stamboul who soliloquized thus to his tool. You took all my wealth and you ruined my health, and now you won't pee, you old fool. And I am reminded, too, of the song that goes, my name is John Johnson, I work in Wisconsin, I work in a lumber mill there. The people I meet when I walk down the street, they say, what's your name? And I say, my name is John Johnson, I work in Wisconsin. And so on to infinity. Over the years, people I've met have often asked me what I was working on. And I've usually replied that the main thing was a book about Dresden. I said that to Harrison Starr, the movie maker, one time, and he raised his eyebrows and inquired, is it an anti-war book? Yes, I said, I guess. You know what I say to people when I hear they're writing anti-war books? No. What do you say, Harrison Starr? I say, why don't you write an anti-glacier book instead? What he meant, of course, was that there would always be wars, that they were as easy to stop as glaciers. I believe that, too. And even if wars didn't keep coming like glaciers, there would still be plain old death.
2: 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I'm Haunani Singer. 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
1: 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That'll be at noon today. Another all-news day. I'm your host, Mr. B. We will start in Northern Orange County, as we always do, with our hyperlocal news segment and community calendar. Why Northern Orange County? Well, as I hope you know by now, we are located on King Street in beautiful, historic downtown Hillsboro, North Carolina. Ground zero for all good things in the Piedmont and the state of North Carolina and the Eastern Seaboard. And after we're done here, we will go to Chapel Hill and Carrboro in Southern Orange County. Usually it's just Chapel Hill and Carrboro. Occasionally, something out in the county. And then we'll go over to Durham and then Wake and maybe Chatham. Kind of infast update, such as it is. But it's all news, and we have a full slate of interesting and sometimes entertaining stories to share with you today. All local news, our staple, but an increasingly rare phenomenon in the media. And that's what we like to do here, because we are a community radio station serving the community, serving you, as we have been doing for 10 years now. We're also going to have a few tunes. We're going to start right now with one by Chapel Hill artist Florence Dorr, whose latest album, Hold the Spark, easily her best and most ambitious work, produced by Don Dixon, with a host of very talented accompanists. Born in Nashville and now living in Chapel Hill, a flip from the usual trajectory of musicians. Let's hear from Florence Dorr to start things off.

Florence Dore, D-O-R-E. Can't Come Down, that song from the album Hold the Spark, which came out on May 1st of this year. Chapel Hill resident. And she is playing at the Wake Forest Listening Room tomorrow night. Should you want to go over to Wake Forest and check her out, it's a good space. Had a lot of good music there. Apparently, they're doing well enough to be booking some top-notch performers like Florence Dore. This show brought to you with support from the law firm of Coleman, Merritt, Murphy, and Ransford, full-service law firm. 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That means whatever you need, they can probably handle in terms of representation. If there is some esoteric backwater of the law that you find yourself swimming in, if they don't have expertise on staff, they know someone close by who does. But for the most part, criminal defense, civil litigation, small business services, estate administration and planning, etc., they can handle it. 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The Mega Doppler 10,000 radar range triple XZ forecast. A little cooler today, high of 90, partly cloudy skies. Starts off sunny, and the clouds will mix in throughout the course of the day. A small chance of a light shower, somewhere between 2 and 11. But low odds for anything. Certainly nothing substantial in the works. Mostly sunny tomorrow, back up into the mid-90s, topping out northern Orange County at 94. That means hotter elsewhere. Low this week, all in the low 70s, peaking at 74 for the low on Sunday night. Boo. Tomorrow night, chance of rain. Not especially likely, 1 in 4. That would be 25%. Mostly in the evening hours. Very little chance on Friday. A few clouds. Next chance of rain, Saturday. With something maybe in the works for the wee hours of the morning, just after midnight. But more to the point, Saturday, late afternoon, between 5 and, say, 11. Quarter inch or less predicted as far as accumulation is concerned. More isolated T-storms Sunday and Monday. Not much in the way of accumulation. It'll come and it'll go. I mean, that's what they always do, but in this case, quickly. And a chance of rain next week. Periodic, but nothing of particular substance at this point, anyway. Town board met on Monday for the first time. A light agenda. I did get a progress update for the initiatives that were set in the fiscal year 2024 through 26 strategic plan. It was approved in June of 2024. And then Administrative Services Director Jen Della Valle also presented plans for the next strategic plan, which will set priorities for fiscal years 2028 through 2030. To that end, the town will be looking for input from residents as well as businesses and nonprofits via surveys that will be distributed in various ways to the community. There is a community survey which will be distributed in the mailboxes of all town residents at the end of the month. Residents encouraged to complete and return the survey to have their input counted. And the town does care about that, as we have demonstrated over and over again.
All you naysayers and people who hate government, Hillsborough is a slightly different model. They do care about community input and have incorporated it, as we have seen, into their planning processes. Nice piece on the 50-year anniversary of Reentry House Plus here in town. It is just east of downtown. And it's a home purchased by the nonprofit that runs Reentry House Plus, designed to help individuals released from incarceration to find a path back into society through support systems, jobs, community, and counseling. Reentry House Plus spent a couple of years looking for a house in the Hillsborough area. They tried to rent one. That didn't work out. And then they bought a home, finally, in 2021 that met its needs. They had to repair and renovate the place, but they did so and welcomed the first folks to its Hillsborough house in 2021. Early this year, they hired Bobby Harrington as the first full-time program director. That has made a big difference because Harrington has been himself incarcerated. In fact, he said in this nice piece in the News of Orange, which we encourage you to read, newsoforange.com, title, "Nonprofit Marks 5 Years of Helping Folks Needing a Second Chance." A little vague, but it's about reentry. The stats show that it works. 95% of people in state and federal prisons will eventually be released to their communities. 40% of those folks will return to prison within 3 years. Usually they're just dumped out without any skills, without any job training, without any support systems. However, 80% of Reentry House Plus graduates have remained out of the penal system. Harrington says, if we come together as a community to support these people, we see better outcomes for those coming home from prison because we're willing and able to be more rehabilitative instead of punitive. He has a decade of work in reentry programs in the Triangle. And the support services that they provide include help finding employment. Most of them have found employment at a competitive wage, recovering their driving privileges. They're provided with meals and are connected to food banks with SNAP benefits. And they have health care, mental health support if needed, which it often is, and lots of other services. In the fall, October 7th through the 30th, Reentry House Plus will have fundraising auctions. ReentryHousePlus.org if you need more information, but check out that piece again in the News of Orange. Orange County Library book sale is impending. It'll be Thursday, September 17th. That's the kickoff preview night for Friends of the Orange County Public Library. You can join at the door. And then the rest of the book sale, September 18th through the 20th. That's Friday through Sunday. More on that later. If you're curious about what happens with the funds raised, well, they made about $5,000, and that's what they make on average each book sale. And they help the library pay for things that are not in the budget, like the water cooler for staff and patrons that is now in the main library downtown. Help beef up the prizes for the summer reading program for kids and adults. Purchased a
book Dropbox for the Cabra Southern Branch. Dropboxes, yes. Very important. Things like that. Donations of books still requested, but they have a lot. So just small donations, bring them over to the library and just drop them at the front desk. A nice conversation with Orange High School Principal Jason Johnson, who you may recall was named the 2026 National Principal of the Year. The pinnacle of his many honors that he has garnered over the years in his work in the Orange schools. And that conversation, published in chapelboro.com. You can hear it and you can read it, either one, take your pick. But he reflects on getting that national honor and all the work he has done that led him to that point. Nice piece. Hillsboro, once again, a reminder, going to launch their next Government 101 session, a multi-week program to learn about how local government works. It runs Thursday evenings, so you have to make a commitment. September 10th through October 22nd, there's one Saturday morning session on October 3rd. You basically cover the gamut of topics on town government, featuring town staff, including fire and police services, stormwater and environmental services, public spaces and transportation, that's Stephanie Trueblood, water and wastewater systems, budgets, decision-making, things like that. Sign up, hillsboronc.gov. Eno Arts Mill, which just celebrated its return to life last Friday. Big celebration. They have classes, almost all classes, back at the Eno Arts Mill. You can get that full list at artsorange.org. Lots of fun classes, watercolors, acrylic painting, origami. Lots more. And they have a ceramic studio now. Don't know about the classes that are offered there. Health and Wellness Fair today at the Passmore Center, 9:30. It starts, runs till 12:30. Lots of community partners will be on hand with resources to support health, well-being, engagement, and independence for older adults of all abilities. And there's some giveaways and refreshments. Again, that's the Passmore Center in the Meadowlands. 9:30, it starts, runs till 12:30. Composting workshop. Yesterday we talked to Rachel Potts about that. Going to be over at the Solid Waste Administration Building. Morning session at 10:30, runs till noon, including a presentation from Brooks Contractor, their composter. And then an evening session, 6 p.m. it starts. Rachel will be holding forth about composting there. Hillsboro Tourism Development Authority meets tonight. We talked about their funding items on the agenda, including the Cycle NC Mountains to Coast plans, Flush Fest, and the Moorfields Bluegrass Festival in October. Business After Hours tomorrow, 5 to 7 p.m. at Sonark at the Barn. Networking with the Hillsboro Chamber folks. Pub Shanty Sing Friday, 7 to 9 p.m. as always. And a new addition to the Colonial Inn public singing lineup. So the Pub Shanty Sing, the second Friday of every month. Well, now the fourth Thursday of the month will be a folk sing, also at the Colonial Inn, also 7 to 9 p.m., similar vibe. It's a singing circle, not an instrument jam, they say. Danny Black, she's a mover and a shaker, and she is helping put all this together.
I've never heard her sing, but apparently she does. Local folks, anyone who wants to sing, whether you feel like you're a good singer or not, please come. 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You can request technical assistance, cost share assistance, subject to funding availability. Find out more at Orange County's Soil and Water Conservation District webpage. It's useful. All right, let's take a musical break. Come back with our next round of local news. Heading south to Chapel Hill and Carborough. We got another tune first to play for you. Here's a band called Cordovas. They are from Nashville.

Cordova's title track to their album Back to Life. And that came out in January of this year. I think they're a Yep Rock recording artist. Yep Rock, of course. The Hillsboro-based record label. Cordova's. They're going to be playing live at the Poorhouse tomorrow night. Good band, Cordova's. Okay, back to the news. 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They specialize in personal injury cases. 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They have a few billboards. But they also advertise on WHUP, sponsor the 3D News. Because they're community-oriented. They like to support community endeavors, events, and media. 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Learn about the types of cases, car accidents, slips and falls, lithium ion, battery explosions, and so forth. 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If you're already over there and don't want to drive over here, but you can start with an online consultation or a phone call and go from there. They'll tell you, honestly, if they think you have a good case. Disease of the week update. We haven't done this for a few weeks. Respiratory illnesses, hospital admissions, 723 the past week. Holding very steady. Slight declines through June, July, and August. There's usually a slight bump in September. The big bump comes over the holidays. But COVID holding steady. There's a certain number of COVID cases every week. 271 hospital admissions from COVID last week. It's here to stay. It's basically been flat for a year. However, there's other issues. Cyclosporiasis, because of the cyclospora bacteria, parasite. And those are on the decline, finally. I guess most of the contaminated lettuce is now out of circulation. Only 14 new cases last week in North Carolina. But let's not get too excited about all of this, because there's a new sexually transmitted disease out there, TM7. It's Roman numeral 7. It's a newly emerging STD, first identified 3 years ago, now being seen more frequently in the United States, characterized by painful lesions that are inflamed and oozy. I mention this mostly because Duke University School of Medicine's fungal infections lab and postdoc Patricia Peterson studying this new TM7 fungal STD. Duke University's building up a public health response to the disease, which is both difficult to diagnose and severely underreported. Duke Global Health Institute postdoc researcher Tom Carpino says surveillance systems are poor, diagnostics are poor, education about this is poor. Carpino actually brought TM7 to the attention of the Duke Global Health Institute and director
Dr. Chris Breyer. Byrer. Sorry. Sorry, Doc. Chris Byrer. And they are now trying to figure out how to study it before it gets out of control. So be wary. Meanwhile, researchers at UNC Chapel Hill are helping a national project amass a huge data set of health information from consenting Americans. The objective of this study, dubbed All of Us, is to collect data from 1 million or more people living in the U.S. to improve health research and ultimately patient outcomes. And it seeks to, quote, build a comprehensive data set for each individual's life course. There are already 750,000 participants who have consented to share their health data, including genetic information, as well as info from all the wearable devices that people have, plus biological samples, electronic health records, measurements, whatever. UNC Chapel Hill has led one part of the project called the Center for Linkage and Acquisition of Data, or CLAD, led by researcher Melissa Handel. We're trying to learn how to fix the unique problems that we have in the United States because of our fragmented healthcare system, Handel said in a conversation with the News and Observer. There's one problem with CLAD. It uses technology from the tech giant Palantir. Uses its software, which is all integrated into their cloud environment, Handel says. Palantir is somewhat controversial because its surveillance software is used by governments around the world to compile and analyze information about people for such agencies as ICE and the Department of Defense. In fact, records show close coordination between Palantir and UNC researchers. Handel says, yeah, that's a bit of a problem, but not to worry. We've thought about moving off Palantir because of reputation concerns, but the reality is we can keep the data more secure and private in Palantir than we can with any other platform. She says Palantir is like the mailman, whose job is to deliver mail to every single person, regardless of their values or what they've been involved in. It's a company, she says. Companies are going to have clients that maybe we don't like. That doesn't mean their products are bad, Handel says. She's also a little concerned that Palantir's services are, quote, very expensive. But there are firewalls in place. Palantir employees don't have access to the data, she says. It's like how Microsoft doesn't have access to a Microsoft Word document you write. They don't. Nor does the company mine or sell data, or use data from customers for other efforts. That's according to Palantir. We're simply the software that helps them make sense of it all. And they say it, though there are very few ways to ensure that that's actually the case. Palantir, which was founded by Peter Thiel, who was the subject of a new book, by the way, journalist Gil Duran, called The Nerd Reich, Silicon Valley Fascism and the War on Democracy. Palantir and Peter Thiel have played a central role in linking high-tech surveillance power via data mining and other techniques with right-wing political ambitions and anti-democratic philosophy.
Thiel, in fact, himself has written very freely and repeatedly that he doesn't believe that freedom and democracy are necessarily compatible, and holds other views like it was a mistake for women to get the vote. Palantir. UNC Chapel Hill trustees are considering putting the university's athletics department into an entirely separate limited liability corporation owned by the school in order to, yes, of course, maximize revenue. UNC Athletic Director Steve Newmark says this would put UNC Athletics more in a more flexible position and give them power and speed in negotiating such things as sponsorship deals, multimedia rights, name, image, and likeness contracts with athletes, and events like the Savannah Bananas at Keenan Stadium, which sold out twice. The LLC would be managed by a 7-person board that would include the athletics director, as well as university's chief financial officer, the chairman of the board of trustees, the chairman of the Rams Club, UNC's boosters, and 3 members appointed by Chancellor Lee Roberts. It would be tightly controlled. Other schools have made similar moves, at least a few of them, including Clemson in the ACC. UNC Athletics brought in about $173 million in revenue in 2025. However, it spent $188 million over the same period, so they ran a deficit of $15 million because you got to spend to compete. Jim Blaine, one of the UNC trustees, asked at a recent meeting when this was discussed whether creating this LLC would make it easier for athletics to make decisions like moving the Dean Dome to North Campus, or letting private equity firms take a stake in the athletics department, all without more public input. Is there anything that would prevent it from making a private equity transaction in the future? Blaine asked. They can sell shares in UNC Athletics to private equity firms. The Board of Trustees may vote on creating this LLC in September. Wow. Tar Heel, the Daily Tar Heel, notes that, as well as a press release from UNC, that a comprehensive analysis of alumni in the state of North Carolina called the UNC Chapel Hill Economic Impact Analysis calculates that these 64,000-plus Tar Heel alumni who are employed in the state, and that's just from the past 2 decades, are responsible for $30 billion in total economic activity annually, $30 billion in fiscal year 2025 in particular. What is total economic activity? That's the total value of all goods and services produced across the supply chain, including business-to-business transactions. Does that seem a little nebulous? Well, it is. Harrison Gilbert, UNC Research Director of Research Partnerships and Impact, says it's important for our appropriators and our state leaders to know that UNC is one of the best investments they can make. I guess they ginned up this number to justify continued funding by the state in UNC. In addition to the $30 billion in total economic activity, the calculation estimated there are 135,000-plus total jobs supporting

which academic departments should continue to be funded or even exist. Is there a return on investment? Some things are not part of the analysis. For example, people who are self-employed or independent contractors or federal employees. Far fewer of them now than there were a couple of years ago. Neither are Carolina's economic contributions through athletics or tourism or the UNC health system. So Gilbert concludes that the true impact of the university and its alumni may be 2 to 3 times more than the numbers they came up with. Also accounting for the fact that they were only able to capture graduates from the past 20 or so years. It's all represented in a map you can find on UNC's website. The Tar Heel Footprint Alumni Impact, divided into prosperity zones, not by city. University Place in Chapel Hill has announced some new businesses that will be located there by the end of the year and early next year. Starbucks, Chick-fil-A, Harris Teeter's already there. Whataburger may be coming soon. Barnes & Noble. HomeSense, the discount home furnishing store. These are all national chains. And Postino Wine Cafe, which is also a chain. It has a local flavor, but it's not. So University Place is going generic. However, the good news, if you're a fan of locally owned businesses, is that University Place is preparing to have its own entertainment district that will allow customers to get beverages and walk around the mall. As of September 1st, according to this article in chapelborough.com, plans for the entertainment district have been in the works for years. Part of the redesign of University Place, from a mall, a traditional indoor mall, to an outward-facing and pedestrian-friendly place. This is not a social district. This is an entertainment district. What's the difference? Social districts are approved by the municipalities, whereas entertainment districts are allowed through permits issued directly by the North Carolina ABC Commission. Entertainment districts are localized to a private property. And there's already an entertainment district, as it turns out, at Cedar Falls Courtyard Shopping Center off Weaver Dairy Road. I didn't know that. Has it boosted the Cedar Falls Courtyard Shopping Center into a hub of social activity? I don't think so. However, they're really excited about this over at University Place. And their pocket park in front of Bar Taco, next to the movie theater. I didn't know there was a pocket park there. Pocket park is just a little bit of an expansive lawn, as far as I can tell. This is the new recreation. Let's take a musical break, come back with our homestretch segment from Durham and Wake County after we hear from a band called Harvey Street. They're out of Raleigh. And they're going to be playing live for free in Moore Square, part of the Live After Five series of weekly concerts, free concerts. That show will be tomorrow night, Harvey Street.

0: Harvey Street, song called Malibu. A little folk pop, is that what you call that? I don't know. Genres don't mean anything anymore. Something I like, actually. Genre boxes are very limiting for bands. Anyway, Harvey Street, that song called Malibu was released as a single in March of this year, and they're going to be performing live at Moore Square, the Live After Five series of free weekly concerts tomorrow. I think that means it starts early, 6 o'clock. I don't know. You have to look it up to be sure you don't miss it if you want to go over there. Harvey Street from Raleigh. Back to the news. This show, by the way, can be heard anytime you want at WHUPFM.org. 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I couldn't help but notice that WUNC is constantly begging for donations. They never stop. It's not even a fundraiser time. They have about 8 of those per year. I do want to remind you that we are entirely supported by listeners to the tune of 80% and local businesses, the other 20. It's actually more like 84, 16, something like that. 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Monthly is a good way to go. Become a member of our esteemed institution. That's only 10 bucks a month, 120, a one-time donation. Anyway, we appreciate your support of this show, this all-local news show, as well as our other fine music and public affairs programming. More development in downtown Durham. There was a plan for an 18-story tower near historic Durham Athletic Park, between Rigsby Avenue and Foster Street, surrounded by those four-story apartment buildings. You can't tell one from another. They all have different names, but they all have those various multicolored exteriors. Anyway, there was going to be an 18-story tower, but they couldn't get financing. Four Points LLC, the developer from Maryland. So now they have scaled it back to a 7-story tower that will stretch between Rigsby Avenue and Foster Street. 262 units with some ground floor retail. So it's just basically going to fill in all the remaining space. There's a couple of low-slung buildings. They looked like they were not long for this world. Not much going on in them. The old downtown Durham and all those brick warehouses and everything else, a disappearing relic of the past. And two more projects went before the Durham Planning Commission last night. Two large housing developments in southeast Durham, which has seen so much development. And despite concerns about traffic, emergency response times, and in particular environmental impact, the city council has continued to approve them one after the other. Well, the planning commission gets to go first, and in this case, they soundly rejected a proposal for the Reserve at Rocky Ranch on Virgil Road, 52 acres. Developers scaled back the proposal from 225 homes to 190. This is the way it usually works. They come in with something they know won't pass muster, and then they come back with, quote, concessions, probably what they wanted in the first place. The concessions in this case in addition to scaling back from 225 homes to 190, concluded that 3% of the homes would be income restricted for 30 years at 80% of the area median income. So, quote, affordable housing, 3% of 190. What is that? Not many. Like 5? I don't know. 3%. Anyway, they also agreed to cap the site's impervious surface area at 60%. The maximum is 70%. And provide a $19,500 donation to Durham Public Schools, which is way less than it will cost the schools if any kids move into these units. The folks from Preserve Rural Durham were once again there to attend the meeting and oppose it. Pamela Andrews, the president of Preserve Rural Durham, pointed out that that area has seen more than 34 developments in a 2.5-mile area in the Lick Creek watershed. Reducing the number of units by 35 will not fix the sediment runoff and environmental issues, she said, and it still remains 60% impervious when 70% is the max. In this case, the Planning Commission, which had previously considered this proposal and recommended denial by a 10-2 vote. In this case, it was 10-0 with two folks who either didn't show or abstained. 10-0 voting no. We'll see what the city council does. It doesn't mean anything that the Planning Commission said no. Lots of Duke news. We will save that for Friday's show, when we'll be back with an all-news edition, once again, playing catch-up. Tomorrow, by the way, my special guest, David Bailey, Bailey Bee Supply, talking about bees and a new bee training project he has launched. Anyway, Duke news, but one more Durham story. Durham Next, which is a tourism nonprofit, partnering with the Durham Sports Commission and Durham County in a study to potentially modernize Durham County Memorial Stadium, which was built in 1958. The noted Raleigh-based architectural firm Gensler, which is managing the redevelopment of the Lenovo Center, will conduct the feasibility study on upgrading or entirely rebuilding the stadium, which, according to Durham Next and the Durham Destination Master Plan, needs to be improved because Durham is falling behind other cities in attracting top-tier large-scale events and the stadium not being used to its full capacity. Currently, it's the home field for Shaw University's football and soccer teams, as well as the Carolina Flyers professional frisbee team. It's got about 8,500 seats. Not sure what the new addition would look like. Tara Kenshin, the executive director of Durham Next, says events at the stadium draw visitors who contribute millions of dollars to our economy every year. That could be a bit of a stretch. The venue has helped establish the city, according to Durham Next, as a, quote, championship hub. Really? Other than the Durham Bulls, well, they say it's hosted CIAA Conference Football Championship. One time? Twice? And don't forget the Conference Carolina's Women's Flag Football Championship. That's a championship hub right there.
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I'm here today. It's 1 p.m. I'm filling in for Joy Javits, who is traveling all over the place. She'll be back in 3 weeks. Then she'll go back and travel through Europe. But she's been invited in New York, to celebrate the Jacob Javits Center anniversary. I think it's

Anyway, we're going to listen a little bit of this Red Clay Rambler, the News River, and then I'm going to play a rebroadcast, a 20-year-old broadcast of Joy Javits with one of our other old DJs, Solomon Gibson III, and they're going to talk about race relations. I hope to be able to do another rebroadcast of her work. I found this in the archives, and I'm

The News River, the Red Clay Ramblers with Clay Buckner, Chris Frank, Jack Herrick, Rob Ladd, Don Lewis, Blind Simpson, another special guest. This is one of my favorite albums, Yonder with the Red Clay Ramblers. Welcome to Good Stuff. Good Stuff is Joy Javits' show, new show, right here in the radio station at 103.5 FM. And because she's traveling, I'm going to rebroadcast a show from her archive.

0: This is Readings with Joy Javits, and welcome everyone. I'm happy to be here with my fabulous musical director, Joseph DeLuca, also the underwriter of Readings program, and he has chosen some music for this program today. We are going to continue the conversation about discrimination and prejudice and civil rights that's been going on all morning with Richard Brown and Audrey Layden and guest Solomon Gibson III, whom I think is going to join us to do some of these readings that I've chosen to continue this idea. I want to begin by telling you a little something about a conversation I had with two youngsters. They are 13 and 12 years old, and I asked each of them this question: what do you think of African American people? And I asked it of them just out of the blue. And one answered, "I think they're awesome." And I totally think it's wrong that some people judge them by the color of their skin. They're just like everybody else. Then we talked a little bit, and the student said, "You can't change people's opinions because people's opinions are their opinions. They're not going to change their opinion just because someone else says they're wrong." And again, there is no way to change someone's mind on something they think is true. I asked the other young person that I was with, "What do you think about African American people?" And she said, "I don't think they're different from anybody else, really, but they've had to go through a whole lot more than most people. There's nothing different about them." And then we talked some more, and they said, because of their parents is a reason often that people have their opinions, especially children. And then they started talking about ways to change this. And basically they said it's stupid that people feel that way. And then they said the best way to do it would be to get rid of war. The American way of dealing with things is to blow them up. Laws can be changed. Make it illegal to kill others. I love the wisdom of these young people. These are very young people saying these things. They started talking about President Bush and how they think he is not doing the correct job. I won't go into those details. But I thought it was very, very interesting. I also heard from one of the children said that, "I bet the world is going to end in 20 years. She sounded quite sure about that, which is quite a frightening statement also, and said she's going to live every day as hard as she can. And they also, this is a little scatty, I didn't put this into a good form, but another comment they made was, we need an environment where everyone can realize everyone has the same amount of intelligence. So, very interesting conversation. I asked them also about their friends, and they said, "Well, I have friends who are Puerto Rican, Mexican, African American, Chinese, Japanese, Jamaican, Native American, Nigerian, and Italian." I said, "Italian?" And they said, "Yeah, their skin is dark." So it's just a matter of the shade. Anyway, That's that. So Solomon Gibson III has joined me in the studio, and he's going to do some readings. I've brought in a slew of books here, and including some wonderful writing by Jacob Javits, and I brought a poem or two, and a book called Race Relations, which has opposing viewpoints. And I'm going to read a little bit of one of these. This is an essay from this book, Race Relations, Opposing Viewpoints. And the book editor is James D. Torr. And it's called Opposing Viewpoints Series. I'm just going to read a little bit of this. Viewpoint one, the alienation of Black America is actual and ongoing. Race Relations Are Worsening is the name of this chapter by Deborah Mathis. Deborah Mathis is a nationally syndicated columnist who has appeared on Frontline, Inside Washington, America's Black Forum, and many other discussion programs. She has written a book, Yet a Stranger, Why Black Americans Still Don't Feel at Home. In it, she argues that Black Americans face widespread dislike, disapproval, and even hatred from white Americans, and that whites resent blacks for continuing to complain about prejudice. Faced with white hostility on a daily basis, she argues many blacks are overly genial and self-effacing in their interactions with whites, while other blacks try to ignore such racial tensions. Whatever strategy is adopted, however, widespread attitudinal racism has profound effects on the lives of black Americans. She wrote this, "The flagrantly racist acts and policies that strain much of American history provide a certain service in that they are unambiguous. Whites-only signs require no interpretation or discernment. However ridiculous and offensive the old-fashioned tactics and systems of racism were, they were at least straightforward. They were at least, and it pains me to apply this term to such evil, but honest. It was not difficult to size up the enemy in those days. White resentment of blacks. Rather than physical danger and harsh confrontation, the new common threat to the peace and prosperity of black Americans is a steady diet of indignities, disillusions, rejections, and suspicions that poison our hope, our patriotism, and our ambition. However much of white America does not want to hear this complaint, things are better, they declare, by every account, by any book. They have improved. They believe the 1964 Civil Rights Act, the 1965 Voting Rights Act, the proliferation of affirmative action policies, and expansive desegregation neutralized any grievances black America has about access and opportunity. Therefore, disparities that exist in income, educational attainment, and life expectancy are imaginary, greatly exaggerated, or our fault. So goes the standard spin. Believing they have ceded plenty for our sakes and in the name of equalization, doubters harbor a roiling resentment and fatigue, often encased in one famous question, what more do you people want? The question is, of course, ludicrous and rhetorical, designed to make a statement and not solicit an answer. Those who are asking it are stating, in effect, that we have overstepped our bounds, outstayed our welcome, exhausted geniality and accommodation, been overindulged, and in the process proven ourselves to be an insatiable, greedy lot, expecting more than we have any right to ask. What more do you people want? The virus of resentment and fatigue may be at large in the white community. Some of the people afflicted with it are troubled by how they've started thinking about black people and the entire equality question. Several have called me in my capacity as a newspaper columnist, seeking relief from the awful ideas that are beginning to swell in their heads. Invariably, these callers tell me that they are well educated, have enjoyed interracial friendships, have never considered themselves to be a bigot or a racist, but fret that I'm becoming one. Their reasons are usually presented with more civility and forethought than those of the occasional raging racist who writes or calls. But there is little difference in the essence of what they have to say. In either case, the argument comes down to this: black people have as many opportunities as any other American to be safe, educated, employed, and prosperous. So if we have babies out of wedlock, do poorly in school, end up in prison or too early in the grave, sell drugs, use crack, have dead-end jobs, and otherwise exist on life's dingy, risky outer rim, why should white Americans have to be accountable for it, subsidize it, defer to it, apologize for it, or even worry about it? And what in the world does the long-gone institution of slavery have to do with present conditions and circumstances? After all of the loftily worded laws, the constitutional tinkering, the shared facilities, the ceded ground, the proliferation of interracial friendships and love affairs, an administration that looks like America, after all this, they ask, what more do you people want? Solomon, I'm going to read just a little bit more of this. This is incredible, this part. This woman is really out there. This is a just say it like it is book, not a history book here.
1: I like that.
0: Yeah, she says this. One more thing about the look, which I think is really potent. More than their own exhaustion and frustration, the protesters betray a deep misunderstanding of black America and an underestimation of history's long-term effects. Except during outbreaks of vicious bigotry, it is difficult to persuade white America that the alienation of black America is actual and ongoing, afflicting each generation through policy, custom, quack sciences, and if nothing else, the look. We learn to recognize the look very early in life. It radiates from white strangers' faces. It's not the same look of benign curiosity that is cast upon the typical newcomer, but a distinct look of unease, confusion, dislike, disapproval, alarm, dread, and even hatred. And it conveys myriad questions. What are you doing here? What do you want? What are you up to? While making one unmistakable appeal, go away. It is impossible to describe the look to those outside its range. Sometimes I'm sure the transmitter is hardly aware he or she has dispatched it, but black people can feel it as sharply as the cutting wind and have learned to anticipate it, though the look occasionally catches us off guard. If you are hit by it early in life or often enough, the look can kill. Not your body, but your spirit. Kill your faith that you will ever belong. Kill your hopes that what you have to offer the world will ever be noticed, appreciated, nurtured, or rewarded. Kill your desire to participate, to go along, to get along. Snuff out your will to even try. How frequently we encounter the look depends in part on where we live and do business, the cast of our skin, and how much or little we reflect white norms and customs in the way we walk, talk, and dress. Blacks in the upper economic strata, especially those who dress conservatively and are well established in the American mainstream, will get the look less often than those who are poor and less well versed in Anglo-American standards. Males who are poor and black are likely to be snared by the look so often and harshly, the look leaves a stab wound. Every self-aware black American knows the look and its cruel implications. Even those who have attempted to shed all vestiges of their blackness experience it from time to time when they arrive on unfamiliar turf before their resumes or portfolios have been introduced, and they are just another black stranger to be warily surveyed. She's a fine writer, I think, too.
2: That's certainly honest.
0: Yeah, yeah. You know, Solomon, I'm Jewish, so I was using that to relate as best I can. I can't exactly duplicate, but there certainly is plenty of prejudice against Jewish people in this world. And we are so lucky to be in Carrboro, where I'd call all of that pretty minimal. Like my daughter said, you know, African Americans and all my friends are awesome. You know, she doesn't have the same thought, but it certainly is out there all over the place.
2: I've never met your daughter.
0: She's 13.
1: Where is she? We've known each other for years.
0: Well, these fabulous young people that are here, I think, are growing up with a different idea. I don't know about the rest of the country, but...
2: Well, there are a lot of... I mean, my daughter is 16, mm-hmm. and I've met a number of her friends, and, I mean, they're some top-notch individuals. I mean, mm-hmm. Certainly they're teenagers.
0: Yes.
2: But they are aware. They seem to be very accepting of a broad range of ideas and people, mm-hmm. and generally positive individuals. Mm-hmm. I mean, they seem to work hard. I'm glad my daughter knows them.
0: Yeah. So do you think, Solomon, is there... I used to have arguments years ago about whether things are getting better or not. And I think it was during President Carter's times I was arguing it was getting better. I may have had reason at the time, but, you know, I really don't think so at this point. I mean...
2: Well, I guess that depends on whether you talk economically or, you know, socially or, you know, racially. I mean, if we're talking from the aspects of race, I think it is getting better.
0: Mm.
2: Part of the reason is some of the things I see, like with my daughter and her friends or things like that, and to a certain degree, some with the media.
0: Mm-hmm.
2: Is it as good as it could be or should be? Well, no. I mean, if you look back at the 70s, media-wise and things like that, there was much more going on in promoting racial integration and that sort of thing than is going on 30 years later. But that doesn't stop the individual. And ultimately, on that level, you know, we're getting to know each other better. I mean, there are more interracial relationships than have ever been in history. And a big difference from the 60s and even the 70s to a certain degree is that it's creating families, you know, children.
0: Huh.
2: And
0: what do you mean? That there's intermarriage?
2: Yes.
0: Yeah.
2: And they're having children.
0: Right.
2: I mean, there was a past where you would have interracial marriages, but they would be later in life and, you know, there was a reluctance to have children.
0: It's well, so new. You're
2: there
0: right.
2: Isn't that reluctance anymore.
0: Mm-hmm.
2: And consequently, with the millions and millions of mixed race children that are growing up, mm-hmm. well, ultimately, when they reach adulthood, what are they going to do?
0: Mm-hmm.
2: Their exposure is to a number of cultures now.
0: Mm-hmm.
2: Well, the only problem they may have may be, you know, some of the idiots that may be left around or whatnot, mm-hmm. but their biggest issue will probably be more economic, drawn more along class lines rather than racial lines.
0: You know, in Brazil, I think there's incredible rainbow of colors because there's been for a good long time intermarriage. Isn't that true down there? And I wonder how much racism there is.
2: I've not been exposed a lot, but it is my understanding that to a certain degree, there is certainly a wider variety and more equal opportunities. What also, though, is that there is a huge class difference as well.
0: Mm-hmm.
2: As well as probably some interesting things, given that, you know, a lot of Nazis settled in South America after World War II.
0: That's right, and to Brazil, in fact. Well, Solomon, you and I were in a play way back when, weren't we?
2: Oh, <yeah. laughs>
0: I know you as an actor at Duke University with Ann Shepherd directing.
2: Well, back when I was much, much younger than I am today.
0: I think you played a social worker, is that right?
2: Was that it? See, these things vanish in the mists of time for me.
0: I think you were very good, too. Solomon, I want to ask in your fabulous actor guys if you might read a poem to us. And it's by, here, you can introduce it.
2: All right, which one am I reading here?
0: America.
2: Oh, that one.
0: Yes.
2: All right.
0: And say the poet's name.
2: Well, of course. All right. I've been asked to read America, written by Claude McKay. Although she feeds me bread of bitterness and sinks into my throat her tiger's tooth, stealing my breath of life, I will confess I love this cultured hell that tests my youth. Her vigor flows like tides into my blood, giving me strength erect against her hate. Her bigness sweeps my being like a flood. Yet as a rebel fronts a king in state, I stand within her halls with not a share, with not a shred of terror, malice, not a word of jeer. Darkly I gaze into the days ahead and see her might and granite wonders there, beneath the touch of time's unerring hand, like priceless treasures sinking in the sand.
0: Thank you, Solomon.
2: I hope I did it justice. I was reading it cold.
0: You know, I love how it says Ozymandias, because the sands that bury is possibly from that amazing poem. Read it one more time. Go on.
2: Oh, read it again?
0: Oh, yes, please.
2: Oh, maybe I'll do it better this time.
0: I think I always, I need twice on a poem. First, I listen to it, kind of, and the voice and all that. And then the second time, I always hear more.
2: Yeah, that makes sense. The true essence of art is that there's more than when you first see it.
0: I think that's right.
2: Although she feeds me bread of bitterness and sinks into my throat her tiger's tooth, stealing my breath of life, I will confess, I love this cultured hell that tests my youth. Her vigor flows like tides into my blood, giving me strength erect against her hate. Her bigness sweeps my being like a flood. Yet as a rebel fronts a king in state, I stand within her walls with not a shred of terror, malice, not a word of jeer. Darkly I gaze into the days ahead and see her might and granite wonders there, beneath the touch of time's unerring hand, like priceless treasures sinking in the sand. That was better.

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You're listening to a rebroadcast of Joy Javits' Greetings that was manufactured 20 years ago. And Salomon Gibson III, one of our founding DJs at WCOM, was there in the studio with her. This is an old studio. And here we are in this beautiful downtown Carborough studio.

York City, and I'm sure she's listening. Hi, Joy, and I hope you're doing well. We're playing a little music that she played 20 years ago, and Joe DeLuca was then doing the engineering, the thing that I'm doing now. I hope you guys are enjoying this program. We'll continue with Joy's show readings.

0: This is WCOM LP Chapel Hill in Carrboro. You're listening to Readings with Joy Javits, and I'm here in the studio with Solomon Gibson III, who is doing some readings with me about the topic of prejudice and discrimination. I believe we have a phone call coming in. Hello?
1: Hello.
0: Hello.
1: Hello, it's Catherine.
0: Hello, Catherine.
1: Too little, too late. This is a great conversation. I've been listening so closely all morning that I can't think of anything to say, really.
0: Too little, too late in terms of the conversation or in terms of what America's up to here?
1: Because of what America is up to.
0: Mm.
1: I want to tell you a story.
0: All right.
1: The four-day-long production of 1776 at the Art Center.
0: Yes.
1: There was one black actor on the stage. He played the role of John Adams,
0: mm-hmm.
1: who was insisting on independence.
0: Uh-huh.
1: And he just happened to be the most excellent actor who was cast in that role. But Joy, it was so poetic.
0: Oh.
1: That John Harris is the name of the actor.
0: Oh, I know him well. He played the King and the King and I for me one time.
1: There you go.
0: Oh, how great.
1: It was great.
0: Oh.
1: But they closed yesterday.
0: Oh, now there was also the Cherry Orchard was done with an all African American cast, which I heard was superb from several people.
1: Yeah.
0: Also, so there's a way of taking words and hearing them in a different way depending on who's speaking.
1: Just looking, Joy.
0: Yeah.
1: Here we have, and it was John Adams as this black guy.
0: Mm-hmm.
1: Because he's a good actor,
0: mm-hmm.
1: and his wife is white. The entire Continental Congress is white,
0: mm-hmm.
1: and John Adams just happens to be black, demanding independence.
0: Mm.
1: And they're singing at him, "Sit down, John. Sit down."
0: Oh, nice!
1: It was way cool.
0: All right, that goes beautifully with the program. Thank you so much.
1: You're very welcome.
0: Thank you.
1: Have a great day.
0: Thanks.
1: Bye.
0: Bye.
2: I was asked to try out for that.
0: Oh, Solomon, it could have been you.
2: Well, from what I understand, John did an excellent job, so I wouldn't want to compete with that.
0: That's beautiful. So he was demanding independence, huh?
2: This points out,
0: very
2: apropos. One of the societal efforts at non-traditional casting, which mm-hmm. has been actually going on for a few. I've been involved in a number of non-traditional parts.
0: Uh-huh.
2: One of my first being Mr. DePenna, and You Can't Take It With You.
0: Oh.
2: I mean, the plays don't get much more middle class or, you know, quirky white than that.
0: Right.
2: But, and so it made for an interesting interpretation.
0: That's right. And it is an interpretation. And as we just said, even about that poem, it's so different depending on what ears you're listening with, who's reading it, when. If I read the poem, it would have sounded different somehow.
2: Well, because I'm not white, female, and Jewish, then.
0: Thank you, Solomon. I brought some wonderful books. I went to the library to research this topic. I had a few at home, but I got a book. Now, what is this one that I'd like you to read just a little bit from?
2: Okay.
0: Say the name of it again.
2: The book I'll be reading from is titled Race Manners and written by Bruce A. Jacobs. The subtitle here is Navigating the Minefield Between Black and White Americans. The chapter here is titled, Are You Calling Me a Racist? And it begins with a true story. During my childhood in the 1960s, our household presented to many in the surrounding community of middle-class whites hard actual evidence that black folk did not reside in trees. Once my mother and a white neighbor were in the middle of a mildly political conversation when the white woman suddenly put down her coffee cup, peered earnestly at my mother, and asked, "Why am I afraid of black people?" My mother looked serenely back at her. "Because you're a racist," she answered.
0: It's very poignant, that statement there. It's subtle. It's very subtle, like that look. It's very subtle, huh?
2: Well, generally the look isn't all that subtle. It's been my experience.
0: Right.
2: Mm. I mean, you can see it.
0: Yeah.
2: You know, you can tell.
0: Yeah. But that white woman, you know, didn't expect that answer. from that, that her friend?
2: No, probably not.
0: Yeah.
2: But I have to respect her for having the insight and to see within herself the fear and to ask the question.
0: So that's really the truth of it. That's really the truth of it. You know, in one of the other books we'll read, there's the discussion about the difference between, you know, how you look and what your character is, which, of course, is what Martin Luther King spoke of in his great speech, I Have a Dream. Would you read just that other, it's a little more lengthy, but also very interesting, posing the problem.
2: Which one was this? She has all these nifty little marks here, right?
0: I do. I like that book a lot. It gives us some, it gives some pointers. I thought that was very cool. And I also found this when I came into the studio here, 10 Things You Can Do to Fight Prejudice and Racism. Love that. And he had some thoughts in the back of his book as well that we'll read in a moment.
2: All right. Once again, from Bruce Jacobs' book, Race Manners. This is Typhoid Marvin, Blacks, Whites, and Public Transit. Rush hour on board a bus or a train. A blur of bodies, each one moving faster than thought. The flood of oncoming passengers begins to solidify. Skins jam ever closer with each stop. I am sitting next to a window, my eyes half closed in the lurching zone between departure and arrival. Dressed conservatively in a tweed jacket and tastefully bold tie, I am an unremarkable man on an unremembered train, as unnoticed as any other commuter, except for one thing. Amid the growing crush, the seat behind me remains empty. At stop after stop, as people come on board, glance around, and seat themselves, a succession of seemingly random individual decisions coalesces into a glaring pattern of unoccupied spaces next to black males, including me. Soon the seats beside us are the only ones left. Other passengers remain standing, leaving these seemingly quarantined seats to those desperate souls who board once the car is choked past capacity. Though I have seen many white people plunk themselves down without even a glance, I have also seen over time a broad pattern of avoidance of black men far too pronounced for measly coincidence. Do you doubt me? Ask any black man. Better yet, begin watching. This skirt the contagion dance is not a purely white set of moves. I've seen everyone do it. Asians, Hispanics, Jews, other blacks. It can run both ways. On a packed bus in a poor African-American neighborhood, a black teenager makes a grand show of avoiding the seat next to a white woman with red hair. He stops, he glares, he sits elsewhere. The woman is a friend of mine. She is regularly shunned, sneered at, and called names by black strangers when she rides buses. Some black passengers, forced to sit beside her, turn their backs on her entirely, sitting with their feet in the aisle and their bodies hunched away from her in an exaggerated pantomime of revulsion. And so there you are in your vinyl seat, a white person treated like snow-covered carrion by perfect strangers who have dark skin. And there I am, a personable black man avoided like a jaguar by people who know nothing about me. And the question echoes between us. What in the world are we doing?
0: Yeah. Mm. Solomon, would you read at the end of that book those ideas that we just looked over? I think it's the last mark there.
2: We're
0: looking for solutions now. Now we're in the second half of the program. We posed some of the problems.
2: The first half was problems.
0: We've mentioned some solutions. Of the problems. Now we're looking for some solutions.
2: All right. The 10 worst ideas held by white people about black people. Mm-hmm. Well, this ought to be interesting. Mm-hmm. Let's see if I agree. Black people want to feel victimized. False. Here is the line of reasoning. African Americans are hooked on racial resentment.

0: When do any of us, aside from while making racial or other indefensible judgments, sum up any person as entirely good or bad?
1: Mm-hmm. That's the third one.
0: Number three. Blacks act as if slavery happened yesterday. They can't let go of it. For a black person caught speeding 90 miles an hour to claim that slavery got him a traffic ticket is one thing. But let's look at the record. Slavery was outlawed in this country less than 150 years ago. Mm. Roughly two human beings or 10 dogs or one tortoise could live and die in that length of time. Mm-hmm. The period since legal slavery is just three times that since the end of World War II. It is barely twice the age of the American automobile. It is no time at all. I can add to that, actually, too. Mm-hmm. Brown versus Board of Education was done on the year of my birth, which mm-hmm. means, you know, in my lifetime, they were still doing it. Right. Civil Rights Act won't happen until 1964, which was well within my lifetime. Mm-hmm. And 1965, Civil Rights Act as well.
1: That's right.
0: Which are all well within my lifetime and in memory of anyone from my generation.
1: That's right. So this is ongoing, as we say. It's very recent history. And really ongoing is what we're saying. It's still going on despite the laws.
0: Indeed. I was around for busing.
1: Yeah.
0: Interesting story about busing in that. Mm-hmm. And how old was I? I was probably 10 or 11. Yep, 10, actually. Which was 1965. Mm-hmm. They started busing in Cleveland, Ohio, mm-hmm. from my neighborhood. Now, here is how it worked. Now, you'd think you were carried from a bus like it is today, and then you'd go to school there. That's not what happened. They took our entire class, teacher and all, put us on the bus, took us to the school in another neighborhood, and put us all in a classroom. I never saw anybody else in the other school except when I went out and got a drink of water. Oh. We had our recess and our gym time out on the playground when nobody else was around.
1: Oh, boy.
0: And then at the end of the day, they took us all back, put us on the bus, and took us back to school.
1: Whoa. That's outrageous.
0: Mm. But the school was integrated, so.
1: Right.
0: That's my story. Okay.
1: Thanks, Solomon. Let me see that thing. Maybe I was thinking to just whip through a couple more of those. Let's see. You can't talk with an African-American about race. They're too touchy. Mm-hmm. Mm-hmm.
0: That's right. I'm touchy.
1: When a black person succeeds, it is because he or she had help. Mm-hmm. When a black person fails, it is his or her own fault.
0: Let me go back to that last
1: These
0: one.
1: These are outrageous.
0: Because as false as that may be, I mean, well, it's not false, actually. But it is narrow. Mm-hmm. We all pretty much succeed because we all have help. Race really has nothing to do with it. I confess, I had a lot of good people that throughout my life have helped me to get to where I am, offered me jobs, and if I was in times of trouble, have been there and supported me. But that happens for all of us.
1: Now, Solomon, you have to remember this is the 10 worst ideas held
0: true.
1: By white people. Here's a few more. You're totally right. I've had total help in my life, too. African Americans have one culture, black. Blacks are born dancers, athletes, and lovers.
0: That's me.
1: Blacks can safely be seen as they. Now, here are the 10 worst ideas held by black people about white people.
0: Oh, I hadn't gotten to that. This ought to be interesting. Yeah.
1: One, white people want to be racist. They choose to be that way, even though they know better.
0: True.
1: Two, only a white person can be racist.
0: Mm. Oh, that's always been an interesting idea.
1: Mm-hmm, mm-hmm. In the end, a white person will always side with white people.
0: My father actually believed that.
1: Mm. It says, under that, it says, ask three murdered white civil rights workers in Mississippi about that, or any number of other whites who give the lie to such nonsense. If you are not willing to take any of the risks of engaging with people of other races, you might as well give up now. Whites have it easy. They have nothing to complain about. There is an understandable shortage of sympathy in the African-American community for the problems of American whites. So, why argue? A white person will never understand. I know it's a black thing. This is another way of saying I can't handle the wear and tear of dealing with white people. They don't see my point of view. Mm-hmm. As an African American, it's too hard. I give up.

0: So then he says, it's a free country. Give up if you want to. But consider this. Who said there was ever going to be total understanding? Even between two people, there's never total understanding, let alone yes. through groups of any kind. So in a dialogue between a black person and a white one, maybe neither will ever fully understand what the other is trying to say. Maybe it's not about the pursuit of some holy grail of total understanding. Maybe it's about incremental understanding, about gaining ground in spite of friction. Maybe it's about not being afraid to argue, about not being afraid to not understand. It seems to me the real question for any black person challenged to dialogue is not why argue, but why not. So six, all whites have an equal stake in racism. You know, it is a seductive fear, white people pressing in hatefully from every side, all vested with the same interest. But that's really not true either. Whites have a permanent and unshakable monopoly on the American dream. Here is one of the most catastrophic lies that black Americans have ever embraced. It plays itself out in a long list of beliefs, reinforced daily by a crushing lack of opportunity, that are especially destructive for African American children. If you like to study and learn, you are acting white. If you learn to speak standard English, you are an Uncle Tom. If you think that you have any chance for mainstream success, you are a chump. The reality, of course, is that there is absolutely nothing in American culture that whites can claim belongs exclusively to them.
1: Now, that point actually used to be used on me when I was in elementary school. You know, because I was one of those smart guys that got good grades, and certainly these were all terms that they used to describe me, including the term Oreo, and you know, we're trying to talk white, or because you were successful, you were doing that sort of thing.
0: Yeah. So we need to fight, combat all these things. Racism is white people's fault, so they should be the ones to address it. Whites can safely be seen as they. And he says, no, they can't. If you are black, here is how to cure yourself of this mind-numbing habit. Remind yourself that somewhere at this very moment, a white person is summing up your entire identity with the word they. How does it feel? So it's good. This is a good book, Race Manners by Bruce A. Jacobs. I think we'll hear a little more music now, if we might. The last tune we heard was Nina Freelon, and it was called Black Butterfly. And now we're going to hear Sonny Rollins from his next album.

0: Rachmaninoff here on behalf of Joy Javits for her show, Good Stuff. We've been listening to a rebroadcast of her show 20 years ago at WCOM FM 103.5.
1: Well, we need another.
0: And she was interviewing Solomon Gibson III. He also was a DJ at WCOM a long time ago. He came recently on my show, State of the Station, and interviewed. It was good to see Solomon. He's a great actor and a very interesting speaker. Joy Javits, of course, is also a very interesting speaker. She's the daughter of Jacob Koppel Javits, who was an American lawyer and politician from the U.S. Senate of New York and a member of the Republican Party. They were great Republicans at the time, and Mr. Javits was one of them. We're glad to have Joy around the radio station, and we're glad to have her show. And I hope you listen again on Wednesday from 1 to 2 at her show, Good Stuff. Thanks again.
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something for all the road crew, everybody who's been working with us. Billy on the lights and Curly upstairs somewhere, I think. And the man who tells lies from Herefordshire, Baz and Benji and everybody. Because without you, we'd have had to have somebody else. I thank y'all.

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3: Coming up on an encore climate change edition of News and Views. As the effects of climate change continue to grow and spread at an alarming rate, it can be easy to become overwhelmed. But as you'll hear in a special two-part conversation with author Dr. Catherine Wilkinson, the practical solutions and grounds for hope remain plentiful.
4: These bold visions for change can come from anywhere, can come from something as humble as a classroom. And in fact, that's often where some of our boldest visions are born.
3: And speaking of practical solutions to climate-driven problems, we'll look at the rapidly rising cost of homeowners insurance and why there remain some common sense steps we can take to dramatically lower and spread the risk with Natural Resources Defense Council climate adaptation expert, Dr. Hope Thompson.
5: What's not going to work is having only a conversation about the insurance price and artificially trying to hold that price down. That may provide temporary relief to homeowners, but it's not going to be sustainable in the long term.
3: All that's coming up next on News and Views. Stay with us.
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3: Welcome to News and Views. I'm your host, Rob Schofield. One of the most tragic policy developments to befall our nation over the past 18 months has been the disastrous, head-in-the-sand decision of the Trump administration and its allies in Congress to undermine and wreck efforts to combat the global climate emergency. That said, it's important to remember that the national and global imperatives to address climate change are far bigger and will go on much longer than any one presidential administration. As author Dr. Catherine Wilkinson documents and explains in her new book, Climate Wayfinding, Healing Ourselves and the Planet We Call Home, the keys to tackling and adapting to climate change are, despite the recent policy reversals, there for individuals and communities to embrace, and fast becoming so obvious and cost-effective that no amount of cynical politics will likely be able to derail them. And recently I sat down with Dr. Wilkinson for a special extended conversation to learn more. Well, Dr. Catherine Wilkinson, welcome to News and Views. Thanks so much for being with us.
4: It's totally my pleasure.
3: I want to ask about the book, Climate Wayfinding. And if you don't mind, let's just start from the beginning. Why that title? What's the elevator explanation of that title to lay people it may not come naturally to?
4: Well, we're living in this time, Rob, where our maps are increasingly coming up short. And that is quite literally true because of climate change. As shorelines slip beneath rising seas, entire neighborhoods or towns may go up in flames. The impacts of climate change are literally happening at such a speed and such a vastness that our representations of the physical world are having a hard time keeping up. But this sense of maplessness, a sense that the ways we've used to navigate the world may not quite be working in this time, it's not just literally true. It's true, I think, internally we feel it. We may feel it in our organizations. We certainly feel it, I think, in our society. And of course, that's not just because of climate change. It's also because of the unraveling of democracy, the swift currents of technology, that this time is so fast and so liminal, and how we make sense of it at all, much less how we figure out our roles to contribute in this time that is very tricky, that is certainly full of peril, but is also so full of possibility. That's a real fundamental navigational challenge, I think. And that's what I've tried to reflect in this term, climate wayfinding, that we are finding our way even when maps are coming up short.
3: That seems like a really laudable goal, and I'm glad you've taken it on. I know in particular, I speak from even my own adult children, a lot of young people in particular just feel overwhelmed by the enormity of the climate crisis. But you make a case for charting a course toward collective healing and instill some hope to us that all hope is not lost in this effort.
4: Well, maybe what I'll say first, Rob, is just to validate anyone out there who is feeling overwhelmed, feeling some ache, feeling some distress or even despair about the situation we're in. And to your point about children, absolutely. Young people around the world tell us that almost half of them are feeling such intensity about climate change that those emotions impact their day-to-day lives. And that could be sadness, anger, fear, and for many young people, a sense of betrayal that they've been, you know, handed this mess that we're all navigating our ways through. And of course, young people are not alone. So we don't often talk about it, but there is this growing emotional burden and even mental health crisis that is related to climate change. So first, a moment of validation. And as my dear friend Sherry Mitchell says, I think so pointedly, the emotions that we're having are not a sign of something wrong with us, but a sign of something being righted within us. I think about them as expressions of life itself saying, hang on, this isn't working and a better way can and must emerge. And I think we don't find our way to that hope without first welcoming in those darker or heavier feelings we might have as not just something that's inconvenient, right? But something that is actually a source of guidance and potentially deep motivation. It tells us a lot about what we care about, what we value, and what we want to see flourish. And I think it's that kind of human-centered, heart-forward perspective that actually gets us to a place of not just Pollyanna optimism, but a genuine sense of being oriented to possibility.
3: You're listening to News and Views, and we're talking with Dr. Catherine Wilkinson. She's the best-selling author of Climate Wayfinding, Healing Ourselves and the Planet We Call Home. And she was recently at Asheville's Malaprops bookstore as part of a national tour. And that made me think about the fact that Western North Carolina was, of course, at the center of such a huge climate disaster with Hurricane Helene not that long ago. I think when it hit, everyone wanted to do something to make it better. But when you have $60 billion in damages, it can kind of be hard to figure out what a path forward even looks like. And I wonder, how do we stay focused when recovery can be years in the making and just seems so daunting? That's really, I guess, something you've already alluded to, but maybe you could expand about how we have to keep our eyes on the prize long term.
4: Yes. I mean, I think this is one of the real kind of challenges of this time that we are going to be working through how to cope, right? And how to help communities rebuild when disasters hit. And we've still got to deal with the sources of the challenge. And this is a situation that, you know, we didn't have to be in. And unfortunately, these decades of denial and delay have put us into this kind of impossible, like do it all at once scenario. But I think one of the things that's really important to remember is that when I was starting out on my own climate journey, when I was in high school and actually spent a semester at the Outdoor Academy in Pisgah Forest, and that was where my kind of environmental awakening happened. So I have lots of love for that part of the world. We had solutions, but we didn't have them at the scale or the efficacy or the economic feasibility that we now have them. And that has changed even in the last 3 years. The acceleration of clean energy, of solar and wind and battery storage, that is now the least expensive form of new electricity generation on the planet. This is quite an amazing thing. And when we think about solutions like that, that can actually get us off of fossil fuels causing these heat trapping gases, and we've got the majority that if it were loud and focused, we actually could bring about a future that we want that is not just something we've got to hold in our wildest imaginings, but it is something that is already taking shape and taking root.
6: It's interesting that policymakers here in North Carolina, our state lawmakers, they've a lot of denial about the climate crisis continues. There was bills a while back. We couldn't talk about sea level rise in North Carolina. That was somehow supposedly banned. But they've been confronted with the reality of it, the climate change, especially with Hurricane Helene. It's interesting that you can stick your head in the sand, but I guess you can't avoid the problem increasingly. It's there for all, even those who would still cling to the notion that it's not real, that they've got to deal with the impacts of it.
4: I think that's absolutely true. We're in a situation where the earth itself is making known the challenge at hand. And my hope is that, you know, that folks who have perhaps been supported politically by the dollars of polluting industries may come to realize that that is not a winning proposition to stay on that team, that we have really good options for jobs, for communities, and for environmental thriving. And that is a path we can all get behind, no matter what side of the aisle we're on. Unfortunately, we have seen such a deepening of partisanship on this issue, but increasingly there's just not going to be a place to stand, right, in opposition to climate solutions.
3: Coming up next, part two of my conversation with author Dr. Catherine Wilkinson. Don't go away.
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3: Welcome back to News and Views. I'm Rob Schofield. In part one of my extended conversation with the author of the new book, Climate Wayfinding, Healing Ourselves and the Planet We Call Home, Dr. Catherine Wilkinson, we discuss the vast and rapid changes that are altering our world for the worse as a result of climate change, as well as the fundamental need that people have for finding a way to chart a better path forward, one in which we come to terms with our collective and individual fears and worries, and yet also are not paralyzed by them. In part two of our chat, we continued this discussion, but also turned our attention to the fact that, whether our leaders acknowledge the climate crisis or not, as she puts it, the earth itself is making known the challenge at hand. We also explored the encouraging fact that the combination of scientific advances and, in many instances, the profit motive are driving an array of advances that have enormous positive potential to help rapidly end our addiction to fossil fuels and promote the kind of healing our planet so desperately needs. Again, we're talking with Dr. Catherine Wilkinson, who's the best-selling author of Climate Wayfinding, Healing Ourselves and the Planet We Call Home. She was also co-editor of the bestseller All We Can Save. And in 2019, she was named by Time Magazine as one of the 15 women who will save the world, which is a pretty amazing moniker to have. Thank you for doing that. I guess we know that a lot of majorities of people want to see the issue of climate change taken seriously and addressed, but elected leaders in many places still moving at a snail's pace. It seems that that's got to be part, maybe one of the top agenda items if we're going to get moving here, is for people to focus on putting people in elected office who will do something about it. That seems pretty basic, right?
4: It's pretty essential, and it's got to happen at every level of government. And I think this is actually, to me, one of the hopeful things, that so many essential decisions that we are making about our energy future, our climate future, our ecosystems, they're happening at the local level, at the state level. They're happening at a scale where we don't actually, in some cases, need to have that many numbers of folks elected, right? I think about, I live in Atlanta, and I think about the big wins that we had last year on the Public Service Commission. Well, that's a small body. That's a small governing body that's making huge decisions about our collective infrastructure and energy in the state of Georgia. And so I think it's a great season for folks to think about, what is a political campaign that I might get involved in with my time, with my resources, and to see leaders elect who can help us think proactively about how we prepare, how we cope, and ultimately how we transform some of these systems that have created the crisis.
6: I wonder if you could talk about an issue that's been sort of a passion of mine. I've written about it in the past, and there's been this debate about, you know, giving to renewable energy, sustainable energy like solar and wind and even using the seas. And one of the arguments we hear is that this is somehow invading the market, the free market. It's polluting the free market itself, and that's distorting it, and that's a negative thing to do. But I'm struck by the fact that we're already spending ungodly sums of funds to clean up the mess, basically, that's been caused by the fossil fuel addiction that grips the planet. I wonder if that's an argument that you're finding ever persuades people. They find that at all compelling, the fact that, wait, let's think about this. How much are we spending, in effect, subsidizing fossil fuel energy just because we spend so much cleaning up the mess?
4: I think it's a really compelling argument, and one that should stoke some appropriate fire in the belly, because we're not just subsidizing on the back end with the cleanups of the mess. We're still subsidizing fossil fuel infrastructure and extraction, which is absolutely mad, right? And when you think about that math, and then you add in that the number one killer worldwide is pollution from burning fossil fuels and the health impacts that that has. I mean, the dollars and cents don't add up, no matter how narrowly you do the math. And we should be, I think, singing from the rooftops that an alternative is possible. And it solves all of these issues at the same time. And frankly, at a cost, you know, if you think about what taxpayers might invest, at an absolute bargain.
6: And there's also the issue, I wonder if maybe another hopeful idea is the notion that there are capitalists out there, people who want to make money, who recognize the profits that are to be made in renewable, sustainable energy. And I wonder if maybe that's another factor that helps speed our transition, that there are people recognizing, wait a minute, this is incredibly efficient. We can make a lot of money doing this. That might even be an area where maybe we just need the government to get out of the way.
4: Absolutely. And if we look at the success of, for example, solar energy in other places, in Australia now, there is so much solar energy being produced at the height of the day that it is going to be given away for free, right? That is, in fact, how effective this technology can be. And when we realize in the U.S. that the cost of putting in solar systems, certainly putting solar on our rooftops or in our communities, a huge part of what drives the cost of that up compared with other parts of the world is the regulation that's been put in place by the powers that find it very inconvenient that clean energy and what we might call democratic energy, given that we all have access to the sun, we all have access to the wind, might be coming in and replacing our gas-fired plants, our coal-fired plants. And we should be outraged about that, because we should have the opportunity to hold the reins of this essential technology and resource in our lives in our own hands and in our community's hands.
6: We're coming to the end of our time with Dr. Catherine Wilkinson, the best-selling author of Climate Wayfinding, Healing Ourselves and the Planet We Call Home. I believe you've used the term superpowers. Listeners, define their superpowers for getting started in this. Any advice you could offer to our listeners about that, or just how they can, you know, maintain hope in this debate and in this effort as we go forward?
4: Rob, I fundamentally believe that we are each a node of possibility for healing the climate crisis. And that is true whoever we are, wherever we are, and whatever we've got to give. And so often I hear people say, well, I'm not a policy wonk. I'm not an organizer. I'm not a scientist. So there's probably not a role for me in this. And the thing that I think is so vital for folks to understand is that we all have climate lives. We all have Earth lives, simply because we are alive on the planet at this time. And whatever our gifts are, whatever our talents are, be they personal, professional, in our shared civic life, we need them, and they have a role to play. So I'd invite anyone who's thinking about that to consider what those things are, their superpowers, their gifts that might be offered in this time.
6: Dr. Catherine Wilkinson, the best-selling author of Climate Wayfinding, Healing Ourselves and the Planet We Call Home. It's been an honor having you. Thank you so much for your incredibly important work. Please keep the faith. Keep it up. I hope that maybe we'll get a chance to do this again sometime in the future.
4: I hope so, too. This has been a real pleasure. Thanks, Rob.
6: Coming up next, a conversation about a field in which climate change is causing soaring costs and some of the practical solutions we need to adopt. Stay with us.
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6: Welcome back to News and Views. I'm Rob Schofield. One of the most expensive and worrisome immediate impacts of climate change and the weather disasters it spawns is the fast-rising cost of homeowners insurance. Here in North Carolina and in many parts of the country, these soaring costs are a big contributor to the housing affordability crisis that plagues so many communities. Fortunately, as I learned in a recent conversation with Natural Resources Defense Council climate adaptation expert Dr. Hope Thompson, there are several practical and affordable regulatory steps that we can take to address the problem. Steps that will both make buildings more resilient and assure the availability of affordable homeowners insurance in the future. Well, Dr. Hope Thompson, welcome to News and Views. Thanks for being with us.
5: Thank you so much for having me.
6: So you recently authored a commentary for NC Newsline. It's run in other places as well. The topic is one of enormous importance, really, to millions of North Carolinians, at least when it comes to their bank accounts, and that's the cost of homeowners insurance. And I suppose probably a lot of homeowners have thoughts about why that's happening. They may be painfully aware of the rising cost, but there's a huge factor. There's an elephant in the room here that you sort of explore in your op-ed, and I wonder if you could tell our listeners about that.
5: Sure, I'd be happy to. And it's really complicated because a lot of things go into insurance rate setting. Sure. Before I dive into the thing that is, you know, where I'm focusing a lot of my attention, I do want to give, you know, a little bit of airtime to the other things that are driving insurance rates up, just so people have the full context, right? So just first and foremost, inflation has gone up. And with inflation, everything else goes up. Insurance prices is one of those. But insurance prices have actually gone up more than double what normal CPI has gone up. So there's other things going on here. What else is going on?
6: The consumer price index, right?
5: That's right. What you're referring to. So more than general inflation. So insurance rates are rising faster than general inflation. You know, during the COVID years, a lot of this was driven by the cost of construction. So when insurers have to pay claims, they have to pay to repair or replace part of your property, that cost of that claim is going to be driven by the cost of construction. And so the cost of construction really went up a lot in the COVID years. And it's actually going up again now as we see macroeconomic policy, tariffs, immigration policy affecting what it costs to bring a contractor to your home and do work. But the leading cause analysis is showing recently in the last few years for why insurance prices are rising in the rates that they are is this increased risk that is driven by climate change. You know, it used to be very rare to have events that caused more than $1 billion in damages. North Carolina has had many of these, over 40 since 2018, billion-dollar events. And so those costs add up, and those costs, it is being seen, are increasingly being driven by rising temperatures, rising climate, changing conditions. And so insurers, whether you believe in climate change or not, insurers are looking at this increased risk and they are pricing it into their models. And sure. So that is driving home insurance prices up.
6: Your article that you wrote recently for NC Newsline points out the fact that folks with poorer credit scores tend to have to pay more sometimes for the same basic insurance that people with better credit scores are getting, right? Is that really happening here in North Carolina?
5: Yes, it's really happening in North Carolina, and it's really happening in all but three states that have actually prohibited the use of credit scores in setting insurance rates.
6: What's this consent to rate? I guess it's sometimes referred to as CTR. Is that another way that the insurance industry here in North Carolina is wringing profits out of the system?
5: I want to be really fair when we talk about consent to rate. So first of all, consent to rate is something that is not a thing nationwide. It is a North Carolina issue. And North Carolina is unique. It is the only state in the country that uses a centralized rate bureau to set insurance rates. And so in many other states, insurers have different risk tolerances, just like people do. And insurers are willing to offer different rates for different coverages, different properties. And in many other states, and most other states, insurers are able to set their own rates and then go through an individual negotiation. Either, well, some states don't even require negotiation. They can just set their rates and go on. But they negotiate with the insurance department directly and the insurance commissioner. In North Carolina, it's centralized. And so the consent to rate mechanism allows there to be some leeway. So insurers could, you know, still offer to write coverage for a property that goes above the base rate that is set centrally. And insure, and the insured, the policyholder, can opt into that. In 2012... about 20% of policies in North Carolina were written with consent to rate. So about 20% of homeowners were paying more than the negotiated rate for their coverage. Now, 55% of North Carolinians are paying a consent to rate price. And from one perspective, policyholders are notified. It's written on the top of your bill if you have a consent to rate price, and it says this is the amount you're paying in consent to rate premium. On the other hand, a lot of people don't look at their bill. So consent to rate, it's written in statute, and it allows insurers to charge up to 250% of the standard base rate. In most cases, insurers are not charging
6: not that much.
5: 250%, but there's a very limited amount of data out there to understand how this is being used. And honestly, to know who's being charged consent to rate, why are they being charged consent to rate, we don't know. On the insurance side, you would also say that, and this is probably very true, that without consent to rate, without that option, more insurers would have left the state by now.
6: We're talking with Dr. Hope Thompson, who's an expert on climate adaptation with the Natural Resources Defense Council. She previously worked with FEMA on strategic policy guidance for disaster resilience programs. And it seems like it's ultimately like a lot of the challenges we face. It's sort of, we have this choice. We can sort of pull together, maybe take some common sense steps and maybe make some small sacrifices now to avoid a situation where it's just an everyone for themselves free for all down the road, in which we have huge losers and maybe a few people who are very wealthy who are still hanging in there. I don't know if that's a fair assessment.
5: Well, definitely. I think that everyone's always focused on the costs of action, the cost of prevention, the costs of upgrading to what is more energy resilient, disaster resilient. But increasingly, and insurance is really making this clear, there's a cost of inaction as well. There is a cost of not upgrading, a cost of not adapting. And, you know, it really, insurance and can be thought of as the canary in the coal mine for the cost of inaction.
6: Dr. Hope Thompson, an expert on climate adaptation with the Natural Resources Defense Council. Please go to NC Newsline and check out her recent op-ed on this subject of homeowners insurance. Wow, this is really important, informative information. Dr. Thompson, thanks so much. Keep up the good work. I hope we'll have a chance to talk again in the real near future.
5: Well, thank you so much for having me.
6: Well, that's it for this edition of News and Views. Remember, you can check us out online and subscribe for free to some of our state's best news coverage and political commentary at ncnewsline.com. You can also listen to all of our interviews wherever you get your podcasts. For producer Clayton Henkel, this is Rob Schofield. Thanks for joining us. We'll talk to you again next week.
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0: Welcome to Counterspin, your weekly look behind the headlines. I'm Janine Jackson. This week on Counterspin, it's a safe bet that a majority of U.S. citizens know that we are currently at war with Iran. I am equally confident that very few people could explain why or what war actually entails or what it has to do with their day-to-day life, much less how it could possibly make it better. That's a problem of this boldly anti-intellectual administration, but also of the, let's say, incurious posture of so much of U.S. corporate news media, the ones tasked with telling the truth and letting the chips fall where they may. We have alternative sources of information that we need to seek out and support, perhaps no time more importantly than we are at war, when not only our U.S. lives, if that's all you care about, are at risk, but also many other human lives, as well as the standing of the United States on the world stage, which evidently is super important to many supporters of this war. Why is the U.S. at war with Iran? What is the hoped-for outcome? Who's hoping for it? And will we hear from any of the millions who are going to get something they didn't hope for? Anel Scheline is research fellow for the Middle East at the Quincy Institute for Responsible Statecraft. We'll hear from her this week on Counterspin. As we record on May 28th, news about the U.S. and Israel's war on Iran is as confusing as it's been since day one. A New York Times headline, for instance, reads, U.S. launches fresh strikes in Iran, threatening fragile ceasefire. And we're just now being told that Trump has threatened to blow up Oman if they don't behave. But you almost have to abandon your understanding of what words mean to put a toe in news media's foreign policy conversation and then accept that things will be presented in terms of who might or should achieve total and complete victory or else a humiliating defeat, as if we weren't talking about the lives of millions of human beings and the trajectory of their political futures, rather than two rock'em sock'em robots. I'm comfortable saying that before February, few people in or out of U.S. government were thinking, you know what this country needs? A war on Iran. So what did happen? Where do we go from here? And what are we learning? Anel Scheline is a research fellow for the Middle East at the Quincy Institute for Responsible Statecraft, as well as a senior non-resident fellow at the Arab Center in Washington, D.C. Her book, Weaponizing Tolerance, Arab Monarchies and American Support for Moderate Islam, will be published by Cambridge University Press next year. She joins us now by phone from D.C. Welcome to Counterspin, Anel Scheline.
1: Thank you for having me.
0: Well, you kind of called out this regional nightmare in 2025, unfortunately. This is a big question, but what important miscalculations or maybe straight up ignorance about Iran, about the region, were at work when Trump launched this? How do you reckon we got here?
1: A very good question. And as you said, I don't think many people in Washington or around the country had this on their bingo card or overly saw there was very little desire for this sort of unnecessary war. I do think, as others have said, that Trump's experience with Venezuela was influential in making him think that all it would take would be the assassination of the Supreme Leader, and the Iranian regime would crumble, and he would be able to install a much friendlier government, as he was indeed able to do in Venezuela, despite the fact that we do have evidence that people close to the president were trying to make clear that that was quite unlikely to happen. It seems that instead he listened to Prime Minister Netanyahu, who has advocated for the U.S. to fight a war against Iran since the 90s. So the fact that Trump was the first president to finally move forward with that, I think, does say a lot about the influence of Netanyahu inside this White House and Netanyahu's ability to play to Trump's ego in terms of, again, it was not hard to anticipate what was going to happen, in particular the closure of the Strait of Hormuz, and yet here we are.
0: And there seemed to be some sort of baseline misunderstanding about Iran and Iran's capacities. You know, the idea that they would roll over seemed to be part of it, and I don't know where anyone would get that notion.
1: Certainly. I mean, I in terms of the misconceptions, it is sometimes fairly maddening because on the one hand, right, you have this underlying assumption that it's going to be easy to overthrow the Iranian government, and then you hear people like Pete Hegseth saying things like, we've totally destroyed their entire weapons system. You know, they have no more Air Force. They've got all their missiles and bombs. And then in this most recent exchange of fire, the idea that these were defensive strikes, which is ridiculous because Iran cannot actually strike the United States. And if it can strike U.S. service members in the region, that does beg the question of, well, then why do we have so many U.S. service members in the region? What purpose are they really serving? I think another crucial misperception about Iran is you've heard the media talk so often about Iran's nuclear program. Iran does not have a nuclear weapon. Iran is a signatory to the Non-Proliferation Treaty, and as a result, it does have the legal right to enrich uranium for civilian purposes. It has done that. Obviously, after this most recent round of fighting, it does have certainly a heightened incentive to perhaps try to make a break for a nuclear weapon to try to protect it against future aggression. And in contrast, you don't hear at all about Israel's numerous nuclear weapons. This is partly a result of the fact that the official policy of the U.S. government is not to acknowledge Israel's nuclear weapons program, because that would then trigger sanctions against Israel for illegally engaging in nuclear proliferation as a result of collaboration with France and the apartheid South Africa. So you have an American population that has heard so frequently about an Iranian nuclear weapon, even when no such weapon exists, and has heard almost nothing about the fact that Israel is actually the only state with nuclear weapons in the Middle East.
0: It's the U.S. exceptionalism and Israeli exceptionalism that calls out. It's implicit in a lot of the conversation, media conversation, political conversation, that some countries should have nuclear weapons and other countries, oh my gosh, if they develop them, that we have to obliterate them if they're even trying to develop them. And I don't think that's often interrogated in the coverage, that somehow the U.S. has rights and abilities and capacities and should have that other countries just shouldn't have, you know, and that those can be grounds for war. I think if we talk more about that, the conversation would change.
1: Certainly. And as you said, this is just baked into the underlying assumption around, you know, this is something that I saw repeatedly at the State Department working on human rights. Although the part of the State Department where I work doesn't really exist anymore, has been very drastically restructured and reduced. But when I was there, it was very evident that there are certain countries that the U.S. government already is opposed to, sees as antagonistic, whether it's Iran. At the time I was there, it was under Assad, Syria, obviously countries like Cuba, Russia, China. That abuses of human rights that these governments certainly engage in are, they receive significant attention and drive policy, including sanctions.
0: Right.
1: Whereas human rights abuses by Israel, by Saudi Arabia, by the UAE, by numerous other U.S. partners and allies, those do not get the same kind of attention, and we do not impose sanctions on those countries for their human rights abuses. So while I very much continue to believe in the importance of the recognition of human rights, the way the U.S. government has weaponized human rights, I think, is deeply counterproductive to the overarching project of trying to push for countries to actually base their policy on recognition and respect.
0: Can I ask you just talk a little about Lebanon? Because why, even in the sort of simplistic U.S. policy terms, why would the U.S. now be killing civilians in Lebanon? And now we're talking about Oman. I think people, even people who got behind war on Iran, are now going to be mystified by why now we're attacking Lebanon and threatening Oman. What's going on there that we should understand?
1: Lebanon is such a tragic example. It's not getting the same kind of attention. I think in many ways, Israel's conduct in Gaza, as well as the West Bank, has normalized this sort of targeting of civilian infrastructure, going after, sort of hunting down survivors of earlier strikes, double-tap strikes against humanitarian workers. I mean, it's totally horrifying the way Israel is acting with such impunity in Lebanon. In terms of

0: stable relations with Israel, that they are not interested in moving forward with normalization. And I think, at least when we're quoting from the New York Times, it sort of presents it as like, well, what on earth would the Abraham Accords have to do with a U.S.-Iran deal?
1: Right.
0: And I think it just demonstrates that the Abraham Accords were always intended as a sort of anti-Iran coalition, tying Israel and the Arab Gulf states closer together as a broader region, uniting them against Iran, which was always going to be a recipe for more aggression, more violence, and completely ignored the fact that from the perspective of many of the Arab states, as well as Turkey, view Israel as posing as much of a threat, potentially, as Iran does, just given Israel's behavior, and not only Lebanon, but bombing Qatar last fall was truly, I think, a wake-up call for the Gulf states, who are very concerned about the fact that Israel seems to operate with such total impunity, and there doesn't seem to be likely any shift in that policy coming down the line, even if after the Israeli elections they do end up with someone other than Netanyahu as the prime minister.
1: Right. The war, for reasons we're talking about, this war is widely unpopular, at least in the U.S. and I'm sure elsewhere. And I think that's probably connected to a growing interrogation, if you will, of the U.S.-Israel relationship. You know, the idea that we're just in with Israel, right or wrong. That concept is also losing favor right now. And I think folks are asking more questions, maybe, than they were even in the Gulf War or in the Iraq War. I think folks have more questions, and that's affecting people's support for this illegal and undeclared war on Iran. Am I wrong about that?
0: Absolutely.
1: Yeah.
0: Mm-hmm. Oh, absolutely. I mean, you think about statements from someone like Joe Kent, who in his resignation tried to sort of appeal to Trump's ego by blaming this disastrous war on Israel. But, I mean, in many ways, he's not wrong. Mm-hmm. And you just, in general, I think you have, in particular, folks on the right who are asking, how can we have a so-called America First foreign policy when it seems like what we actually have is an Israel First foreign policy? One thing I want to highlight is we've heard interesting statements from people like Prime Minister Netanyahu saying things like, it's time to end U.S. aid to Israel. You saw an op-ed in the Wall Street Journal saying the same thing, and it initially seemed confusing. And what they're actually trying to do there is, because we're coming up on the end of this 10-year memorandum of understanding, 10 years will be up in 2028, and they're looking to renegotiate a new one. But what the Israel lobby is trying to do is to move that funding out of the State Department for military financing and security assistance, which is subject to oversight. There are legal attachments to that. It's subject to things like the Leahy Laws, for example, which have never been applied to Israel, but theoretically should apply for gross violations of human rights by members of the military. And instead, to move it to the Pentagon under the defense procurement process and sort of defense cooperation, where there would be much less oversight, much less visibility. And it would be essentially to shield it from what you acknowledge, the shift in U.S. public opinion and questioning why do we provide billions and billions of dollars every year to Israel when it seems like their interests are not necessarily aligned with ours. And so the desire from Netanyahu and the lobby is to move that money so that it's harder to oppose, it's harder to even see where it is, and to sort of bake it in for the long run into sort of these like military contracts that can be decades long,
1: right,
0: and would be very difficult to unwind.
1: Well, I'm a media critic, of course, and so I want to ask you about the way that the story is presented, the way that the reality is presented, and it is U.S. versus Iran. But the United States includes both me and the guy I saw online saying he'll pay anything at the pump as long as we free those poor girls in Iran. So I have to question any story that tells me about what the U.S. wants or what Iran wants. And I just wonder, how do we complicate people's understanding of Iran so that they don't imagine

0: in it as religious zealots who every day wake up and think about how they can harm Americans.
1: Yeah, I mean, I think a super important thing here is to think about U.S. sanctions policy. You think about the fact that for years, the U.S. has had these crippling sanctions on Iran. You think about the sanctions the U.S. had on Iraq throughout the 1990s that led to the deaths of millions of children. U.S. sanctions on Cuba that have now escalated to this horrifying blockade that has no fuel. You think about U.S. sanctions on Afghanistan now under the Taliban. And the fact that sanctions do not hurt the government that are in charge. They hurt the people. It actually often empowers the government because the government has the means and capacities to evade the sanctions and just consolidate whatever resources are available within itself. And the sanctions end up just starving and depriving the population. And I think there was this narrative in early January where you saw a collapse in the Iranian currency, you saw this massive popular uprising, and people said, look, you know, the sanctions are working. We finally, you know, brought the Iranian regime into its knees and it's going to be overthrown by these popular uprisings. And instead what we got was they're still executing people who were trying to organize those rallies, and it didn't work, basically. One other point on that is not only did sanctions harm the population and consolidate the control of the government, they also undermine U.S. interests in the long term because they incentivize countries to look for alternatives to get around sanctions and undermine the long-term global confidence in the U.S. dollar as the global reserve currency. And if the U.S. dollar were to lose that status, it would really make much more expensive for Americans here at home. It'd be higher domestic borrowing costs, increased import prices. So in general, things like sanctions do not achieve what they're intended to achieve. They hurt the people that the U.S. government tells us ostensibly we are trying to help. And they're bad for U.S. interests in the long run. So my hope going forward is that future administration would be much more cautious about using sanctions when often they really do not have anything like the intended effect.
0: Yeah, we often hear about sanctions as the peaceful alternative to war, when in fact they feel a lot like war on the people that are affected by them.
1: Exactly. You kill someone by starving them or preventing access to medicine just more slowly than you would kill them by dropping a bomb.
0: Exactly. Well, a lot of folks in the U.S. seem to be very concerned about our position on the world stage. And that seems to be, you know, the idea that we're the ones who get to tell everyone else what to do. It's bizarre, frankly, just at the level of language. But I want to refer you to something you wrote, which is that leaders around the world appear to be struggling to respond to an American administration that is no longer constrained by pretending to care about human lives, the law, or the cost of its hubris. In other words, if the idea is to make the United States seem big and strong and in charge of everything, it is not working. It's not working.
1: Exactly. I think in the long run, this war, as well as Trump's tariff policies, as well as his, you know, various comments like what he said about blowing up Oman, the earlier debacle about wanting to take Greenland, you know, annexing Canada, just all of this, I think, is rightfully making the rest of the world second guess their reliance on the United States, sort of the centrality of the U.S. to the international global system, in particular because of the ways that not only the Trump administration, but also the Biden administration were willing to completely ignore both international law and U.S. law, largely to protect Israel, but in other ways as well. I mean, you think about the strikes on unarmed fishermen in the Caribbean, you know, just murdering people with drone strikes. The moral authority that the United States has claimed to embody for so much of our history, I think it was already clear to much of the rest of the world that that was a fiction. And I think increasingly a lot of Americans are waking up to the ways that the United States does not behave in the way that we as Americans were told to believe that our country, you know, this is the values that we were supposed to be standing up for, and that many Americans do believe it. And so moving forward, I think we are likely to see other countries that are trying to limit their exposure to the United States, trying to reduce their economic reliance, trying to diversify their security relationships. I think probably in the long run, that is for the best, given the history of what the U.S. has done with our unchecked power. But it is going to be difficult. It's going to be more difficult for Americans who have been accustomed to this position of privilege. And I worry that it's going to be violent and chaotic as opposed to sort of a smooth transition. So it's not a rosy setting for the future.
0: No, I appreciate it. I appreciate it. And I will just say finally, not to make it personal, but to the extent that it's relevant, and you've referenced this, you were a foreign affairs officer at the State Department in the Bureau of Democracy, Human Rights, and Labor's Office of Near Eastern Affairs, but you made a choice and you chose to leave in March 2024 in opposition to the Biden administration, and I appreciate your stretching it out. It's not just about Trump. The Biden administration's support for Israel's war on Gaza. I don't think people are used to seeing morals outside of movies, and I'm saying that seriously. People need to keep their jobs. They're used to just accepting a lot because they need the paycheck, you know? So I think it's meaningful, deeply meaningful, when someone says, as my mother used to say, I may have to work, I don't have to work here, you know, to protest something. And I just, you know, any thoughts on that, and to listeners who are kind of wondering where to stand at the moment?
1: Yeah, thank you. I would do it again in a heartbeat. You know, when I resigned, this was at the time when the uncommitted movement was gaining steam, whereby they were signaling in the primary that they wouldn't necessarily vote for Biden if he didn't shift his policy of his unconditional support for Israel genocide in Gaza. And so I was hoping to add to that momentum. And ultimately, obviously, we didn't see the Biden administration or even Harris as a candidate say that she would do anything differently. I think that this right now, as if people are intending to vote for a Democrat in the next election, I think making very clear how significant the need for a new U.S. foreign policy, a new approach to the Middle East, one that is not guided by Israel's interests, but is guided by U.S. interests, is critical. One very particular thing that people could do is regarding that effort to sort of shield the U.S. tax dollars going to Israel from public opposition. The National Defense Authorization Act just was dropped. And Section 224 is a section dedicated to trying to sort of move that money from where it ostensibly has legal oversight from the State Department, moving it into the Pentagon. So if people can call a representative and ask them to block or to strip Section 224 from the NDAA, the National Defense Authorization Act, that is a very concrete action that is doable and would be a very significant way to not allow the Israel lobby to have Americans continue to fund Israel's aggression and murder of innocent people in Gaza and around the region, and to make clear that as a country, we do not want our tax dollars funding that.
0: I'm going to end on that note, and thank you very much. We've been speaking with Anel Schelein. She's research fellow for the Middle East at the Quincy Institute for Responsible Statecraft. Thank you so much, Anel Schelein, for speaking with us this week on Counterspin.
1: Thank you for having me.
0: And that's it for Counterspin for this week. Counterspin is produced by FAIR, the National Media Watch Group based in New York. 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Also the place to show much needed support for this show if you are able and so inclined. The show is engineered by Alex Noyes. I'm Janine Jackson. 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

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And it really does sound like my voice is going in and out of the microphone like I had a couple of weeks ago. It seems like this problem is going to be a perennial issue. So forgive me, I don't have a cold and my voice is talking just fine, but the microphone doesn't make it seem so. My name is Miss Wren. The show you're listening to is called Ariadne's Thread, and it's supported in part by a longtime friend of this radio station. As always, I thank her for her support, and I thank you so much for tuning in to Ariadne's Thread tonight and every Wednesday night from 7 until 9. It's a music show. It features a wide range of genres, and tonight is no exception. And we do have a specific theme tonight, and it might not come as a surprise to you, but let me tell you what the theme, how it developed. So I really try not to go outside and do any sort of yard work or gardening during the months of July and August, partly because the mosquitoes are so bad. That's really the main reason, but also because it is so hot and humid. It's like, you know, bathing in sweat. And on Sunday, I had to just refill the bird feeders and the hummingbird feeders. And it was like I came back inside and I was just drenched. It was so humid that the sweat wouldn't leave. And I was just like, and I was only out there for like maybe 20 minutes doing all the bird feeders. But that is what inspired me. I have done summertime heat shows. I've done summer. I've done hot heat and, you know, themes along that line. But I wondered to myself if I'd ever done humidity. And so it turns out that there's not a whole lot of songs with humid in the title, but I have a few of them. And that led me to the thesaurus, which got me to sticky and muggy and steamy and sultry. And even that was like, it's kind of hard to pull enough music together. And then I landed on the word swamp, because of course, swamp is all of those things. It's sticky, it's humid, it's hot, it's muggy, it's steamy, it's kind of gross. You feel like you're swimming. And oh my gosh, are there swamp songs? There are loads of swamp songs. And many of them are very funny. Some of them are enjoying the swamp. Some of them want to get out of the swamp. But all of them are just like perfect for an August swampy weather show that we're going to have. And I'll give you a whole weather forecast, but at least it was a tiny little bit cooler today. That's not saying much, given that was maybe like 2 degrees cooler. And we'll give you a weather forecast later. But anyway, so we have songs from the swamp today. But because I was looking for humidity, we do have two sets of music. The first one is purely humid. And the second set is like muggy and sultry and steamy. And then we will get to the swamp. And I guarantee you will like what you hear. We've got some Stuart Copeland on the way. I've got some classic Tina Turner. I've got the band called The Twos, T-O-O-S. I've got some classic Monty Python to play for you and some Ramsey Lewis Trio. I've got Swamp Girls. I've got Swamp Home. I've got the Woolly Swamp. I've got a Swamp Castle. Anyway, as you can understand. So I'm on the air with you on Wednesday nights. My name is Miss Wren, and I'm on the air from 7 until 9. Stay tuned. Coming at 9 o'clock is the Dance Megamix with DJ Don Play. This is an all-volunteer radio station, WCOM. We exist in downtown Carrboro, North Carolina. We don't just exist here. We thrive here. We are built entirely by the blood, sweat, and tears and donations of volunteers and folks such as yourself who pony up some money to help keep this little nonprofit, non-commercial 501c3 radio station going. And I thank you so much for tuning in tonight. I hope that, you know, I've even done the cool show, like, you know, the Think Cool from Stand and Deliver. I think I did that last year where I was like, okay, we're going to think cool thoughts. This time we're just going to celebrate the swamp. So here we go. And hopefully you can have a cool drink, be in the air conditioning somewhere, or at least with a really large fan blowing on you, because the mosquitoes are really bad and at least a fan will blow them off. But we're going to start off the show tonight with a song. It's from an album called Remember the 50s, Volume 2. This is called Hot, Humid, and Hazy from Ron Burnham and Jerry Burnham. And then we have Hot, Hazy, and Humid from Roy Edwin Williams.
So plenty to get you started with some humidity tonight. And then stay tuned because the swamp isn't far off. You are listening to Ariadne's Thread, WCOM Community Radio. And again, thank you so much for listening tonight. I'm just delighted that you're here.

track called Humidity from a band out of Missouri, Joplin, Missouri, I believe. They're called the Twos, and they spell that T-O-O apostrophe S, which is a little bit of a grammatical mystery to me. Their self-titled release there, we heard the track Humidity. We started off with Ron and Jerry Burnham from an album called Remember the 50s, Volume 2. We heard Hot, Humid, and Hazy, and then a guitar track from Roy Edwin Williams called Hot, Hazy, and Humid. The album is called Cigarettes and Guitars. And also in there, young singer-songwriter named Zach Benson, and I believe he's from Richmond, Virginia. He has a Humidity EP, and we heard the track Humidity. And I don't know, I don't think, when the Twos were singing about sweet humidity, that is not a term that I would put together. That's not how I would describe humidity, but maybe he does. All right, anyway. You're listening to Ariadne's Threat on WCOM. I am pleased to announce that the Dance Megamix tonight, I believe that DJ Don Play is out of town, but we have a guest DJ coming in, Jerry, and he's a longtime DJ here at WCOM, and he's a volunteer, and so it will be a delight to see him in person and to hear what he's going to spin for you during the show at 9 o'clock. My name is Miss Wren, and the show is called Ariadne's Thread. Since we are doing the swamp and humidity show, let me give you a quick weather forecast. Currently outside here in Carrboro, it's 84 degrees, and it looks like we have some spotty clouds around. It's going to get down to about 70 degrees tonight, and there is a 35% chance of rain. And that's what builds that humidity. Tomorrow and Friday, the highs will be around 95, and it looks like when I click in and look at the humidity ranges, it's like 83, 89, 92%. That means it's really hot and sticky, but not with really any chance of significant rain until next Monday, when the highs will be 96, and then it looks like we must be getting a little bit of a cool front because next Tuesday a high will be around 90. But if you've lived here long enough, then you know here in North Carolina, you can't trust the weather forecast for all that long. You just have to, you know, wait and see. 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We had a whole set about humidity. Never fear, the swamp music is coming. But this next set will have muggy, sultry, and a steamy. So, you know, all similar words to humid. This next track from Peter Lang is called Muggy Friday. And then we have a track simply called Muggy from a band called Uncle Grape. You'll just have to see how they go. You're listening to Ariadne's Thread on WCOM. My name is Miss Wren. Thank you so much for listening. It is a delight to be with you, even if the songs are celebrating sticky sensations that aren't all that fun when you have to live in that weather. Anyway, this is Muggy Friday from Peter Lang.

Steamy. That's the name of the song from the band Bongo Logic. They are featured on a compilation called Latino Latino, Music from the Streets of L.A. They are a Los Angeles charanga band. They were formed in 1987. Charanga is kind of a Cuban music band. Lots of steamy music there, plenty to dance to, and you won't mind sweating. You're listening to Ariadne's Thread on WCOM. We just had some muggy, sultry, and steamy songs for you. Peter Lang started us off on the guitar with Muggy Friday from a record called The Thing at the Nursery Room Window. That, my friends, is just the creepiest name for an album. We followed with the band Uncle Grape. I believe they're from San Francisco. Planet of the Grapes is the name of their record. We heard Muggy. And then Stuart Copeland and his orchestra from the album Orchestrali. We heard Stalin's Sultry Serenade. When I think of the word sultry, I don't think of it as the same class of muggy or sticky and humid. Mostly, I think, probably because sultry sounds more grand

Trump from Dave Von Ronk and the Hudson Dusters. This is from 1967. They're a self-titled album, Romping Through the Swamp. Here we go. Get ready to get wet and sticky and hot and mucky. 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

0: Well, back here at the Classic, I have good news that Vincent Wong, horribly mutilated though he is, his partly dismembered shoulder bound together with an old print of Top Hat, has managed to select the correct reel, and we're back with Monty Python and the Holy Grail once again.
1: As Sir Lancelot, the boldest and most expensive of the knights, lost his way in the Forest of Ewing, at nearby Swamp Castle, a celebration was underway.
2: One day, lad, all this will be yours.
3: What, the curtains?
2: No, not the curtains, lad. All that you can see stretched out over the hills and valleys of this land. That'll be your kingdom, lad.
3: But, Mother...
2: Father, lad, father.
3: But, Father, I don't want any of that.
2: Listen, lad, I built this kingdom up from nothing. When I started here, all there was swamp. Well, the king said I was daft to build a castle on a swamp. But I built it all the same, just to show him. It sank into the swamp. So, I built a second one. That sank into the swamp. So I built a third one. That burned down, fell over, then sank into the swamp. But the fourth one stayed up. And that's what you're going to get, lad. The strongest castle in these islands.
3: But I don't want any of that. I'd rather...
2: Rather what?
3: I'd rather just...
4: I'm not going into a song while I'm here.
2: Now, listen, lad. In 20 minutes, you're getting married to a girl whose father owns the biggest tracts of open land in Britain.
3: But I don't want land.
2: Listen, Alice.
3: Herbert.
2: Herbert. We live on a bloody swamp. We need all the land we can get.
3: But I don't like her.
2: Don't like her? What's wrong with her? She's beautiful. She's rich. She's got huge tracts of land.
3: No, but I want the girl that I marry to have a certain special something.
2: Cut that out! Cut that out! Look, you're marrying Princess Lucky, so you better get used to the idea. Guards! Make sure the prince doesn't leave this room until I come and get him.
5: Not to leave the room, even if you come and get him.
2: No, until I come and get him.
5: Until you come and get him, we're not to enter the room.
2: No, look, no. You stay in the room and make sure he doesn't leave.
5: And you'll come and get him.
2: Right.
5: We don't need to do anything apart from just stop him entering the room.
2: No. Leaving the room.
5: Leaving the room, yes.
2: All right?
5: Right. Oh, if we...
2: Look, it's quite simple. You just stay here. I'll make sure he doesn't leave the room. All right?
5: Oh, I remember. Can he leave the room with us?
2: No. You just keep him in here. I'll make sure...
5: Oh, yes, we'll keep him in here, obviously. But if he had to leave and we weren't with him...
2: Just keep him in here...
5: Until you or anyone else...
2: No, not anyone else, just me.
5: Just you.
2: Get back. Right?
5: Right, we'll stay here until you get back.
2: And make sure he doesn't leave.
5: What?
2: Make sure he doesn't leave.
5: The prince?
2: Yes, make sure he doesn't leave.
5: Oh, yes, of course. I thought you meant him. You know, it seemed a bit daft me having to guard him when he's a guard.
2: Is that clear?
5: Oh, quite clear. No problems.
2: Right. Where are you going?
5: We're coming with you.
2: No, I want you to stay here and make sure he doesn't leave.
5: Oh, I see. Right.
3: But, Father...
2: Shut your noise, you, and get that suit on. And no singing. Oh, go and get a glass of water.

said, y'all meet me in the woody swamp later, and we'll take old Lucius's money and we'll feed him